0: Let's give the Virgin Islands a fair chance. Go out and vote for Franklin D. Frankie Johnson.
1: Paid for by Frankie Johnson to the Senate. Number 25 on the ballot.

0: Let's give the Virgin Islands a fair chance. Go out and vote for Franklin D. Frankie Johnson.
1: Paid for by Frankie Johnson to the Senate. Number 25 on the ballot.

0: Good morning, the Committee on Health, Hospitals, and Human Services is now on the record, and I'd like to say good morning to my esteemed colleagues, invited testifiers, central staff, and the viewing and listening audience. As always, we give thanks to the Most High and blessing to all. I want to start first by discussing a new pancreatic cancer drug. It's called Rasonque, R-A-S-O-N-Q-U-E, and the generic form is daraxonrasib, D-A-R-A-X-O-N-R-A-S-I-B. Media, you can go ahead and put it up on the screen. And so this drug is a FDA-approved treatment for advanced pancreatic cancer. And it's a new prescription medication, and it was recently approved by the U.S. Food and Drug Administration, the FDA, on August 26 for certain patients with metastatic pancreatic cancer. And they're saying it's the first medicine of its kind to target a common generic driver of pancreatic cancer called the KRAS. We have Dr. In St. Croix. We're going to ask her to give us some more details. But I particularly want, right, to highlight this because in the testimony last week, Thursday, we had Cigna before the Committee of the Whole. And I asked the question about this drug, this pancreatic cancer drug being available. And they gave me an unacceptable answer. And so I wrote a letter to the governor and the insurance board demanding the immediate inclusion of this drug, this Rasonque, for the government of the Virgin Islands Health Insurance Network. Every eligible patient who has prescribed this life-saving medication that's in the government or retirees or the beneficiaries should be able to receive this important medication immediately, not wait 6 months. On August 26, that drug was approved by the Food and Drug Administration, and they are the one that determines it meets the federal standards for safety and effectiveness, not Cigna Insurance that we have. Once the FDA has approved a medication for use in the United States, then there should be no arbitrary 6 months delay before Virgin Islanders can access it through our government health insurance plan. The government and the employees pay over $200 million, over $200 million, not thousand, for this insurance. And pancreatic cancer is one of the deadliest forms of cancer. And it does not wait 6 months. Every week and every day without access to treatment can mean the difference between hope and heartbreak, between extending lives of your loved one or, unfortunately, losing it. And so delaying coverage for an FDA-approved therapy is not simply an administrative decision. It's a decision with potentially devastating consequences for certain Virgin Islanders and their family. And so I'm calling on the governor and the health insurance board, Cigna, to immediately add Rasonque to the government health insurance approved medication, and so that it can have authorized coverage for eligible patients without any 6 month waiting period. And also, as the chairman of the Committee on Health and Hospitals, I believe we have a moral obligation to ensure that no Virgin Islander is forced to wait for this medication while battling a dreadful disease that moves with such speed and severity. Cancer patients deserve access to the best available treatments where their physicians determine they need them, not months later. And as you know, September we start the Cancer Awareness Month. So I expect prompt action on this matter. And thank you, Governor and the Cigna Insurance Board, for your prompt response. So I also want to take a moment to recognize that September is National Suicide Prevention Month. And suicide is real and it's happening in the Virgin Islands. And this month, the observance reminds us that suicide is preventable and that each of us has a role to play in recognizing the warning signs, checking in with one another, and breaking the silence and stigma that too often keeps people from seeking help. Here in the Virgin Islands, our people have carried a great deal of the lasting effects of the storms and the economic pressure, the loss of loved ones, and the everyday strain of life on the islands. And these burdens weigh on the mental health of our young people, our seniors, our veterans, and also the regular working families. And it's critical that we continue strengthening access to mental health services and building a system of care that meets people where they are. I also want to remind the public that help is available. If you or someone you know is struggling or in a crisis, you can call or text 988. Call or text 988 at any time to be connected with a trained crisis counselor. The 988 Suicide and Crisis Lifeline is free, confidential, and it's available 24 hours a day, 7 days a week. And reaching out to 988 is a sign of strength, not weakness. And I also note that today, September 29th, is also World Heart Day. A reminder that heart disease remains a leading cause of death in our community and that we must continue working to bring specialized cardiac care home to the territory. Mr. Clerk, today before us, we have the health department, and so I'm going to ask Mr. Clerk to read block one into the record.
1: Block one, bill number 36-0280, an act amending Title 19, Virgin Islands Code, Part 4, Chapter 37, Subchapter 2, Section 831, Subsection A, Paragraph 2, by giving a parent of a newborn child born in a government hospital the option to receive the child's birth certificate by mail. Invited testifiers: the Honorable Justa E. Encarnacion, Commissioner, Department of Health; Ms. Darlene A. Baptiste, Territorial Chief Executive Officer, SRMC and JFLMC. This concludes the reading of Block 1 into the record, Mr. Chair.
0: Thank you, Mr. Clerk. We'll proceed with a mic check, and we're going to start on St. Thomas, and then we'll go to St. Croix. You may proceed. Just give your position and your name. Thank you. And we'll go to St. Croix. We'll start with Director Darlene Baptiste, and then we'll proceed to her left.
2: Pleasant good morning. Darlene A. Baptiste, Chief Executive Officer for the Schneider Regional Medical Center and the Governor F. Wong Wee Hospital.
0: To the left.
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0: And thank you and welcome to the committee hearing on September 29, 2026. Deputy Commissioner Charles, you may proceed with your testimony.
7: Good morning, Honorable Ray Fonseca, Chair of the Committee of Health, Hospitals, and Human Services. Honorable Hubert L. Frederick, Vice Chair, committee members, and all non-committee members, and to the viewing and listening audience. I am Hadia C. Charles, Deputy Commissioner of the Department of Health. Joining me today are Makish Taylor Jones, Chief Legal Counsel, and Lorraine Benjamin Matthew, Director of Vital Stats and Statistics. Vital Records and Statistics. Thank you for the opportunity to testify on Bill number 36-0280 and a proposed amendment in nature to number 36-932. The department views the proposed amendments as an opportunity to ensure that the statutory framework governing birth records accurately reflect the manner in which vital records and statistics currently operate and the needs of the Virgin Islands community we serve. The Department of Health Office of Vital Records and Statistics is responsible for the registration, maintenance, preservation, and dissemination of records concerning vital events occurring within the territory, including births and deaths. The Office of Vital Records and Statistics also serves as a custodian of vital statistical information used for public health and government purposes. The department proposed amendments seek to update terminology and statutory references under quote-unquote births so that the law more accurately corresponds with firms and procedures currently utilized by the Office of Vital Records and Statistics. Birth registration is one of the first interactions an individual has with the government. It creates a permanent record of a person's birth and establishes information that may follow that person throughout their lifetime. Alignment with the United States Standard Certificate Live Birth. The department currently utilizes the U.S. Standard Certificate Live Birth as its basis for collecting and maintaining the information associated with birth registration. The amendment will clarify the use of the United States Standard Certificate of Live Birth and ensure that the statutory terminology corresponds with the standardized birth registration forms used by our department. Data submitted from the U.S. Standard Certificate of Live Birth to the Centers for Disease Control Prevention, or CDC, National Center for Health Statistics, provide foundational data for national public health surveillance, health research, and policy making. Access to birth certificates and request by mail. The amendment writes into law an option that we already offer. The present birth certificate application includes an option for the parent to receive the certificate by mail upon payment of an administrative fee. When requesting the birth certificate to be mailed, the parent must provide the Office of Vital Records and Statistics with a stamped, self-addressed envelope so that certificates can be returned with their copies of the Voluntary Certificate of Parentage form. The amendment now gives the registrar no later than 5 business days after the certificate of live birth and the application is submitted to mail the birth certificate to the parent. Acknowledgement of paternity and surname. The acknowledgement substitutes an acknowledgement of paternity consistent with the acknowledgement procedure in Title 16, Chapter 11, Establishing Paternity. This gives us recognized, uniformed document across the code rather than differing terminology in different chapters. The proposed amendment is intended to address a long-standing issue concerning the surname assigned to a child when the child is born outside of marriage and paternity has not yet been established or acknowledged. The new section establishes a clear and uniform statutory rule for determining the surname to be entered
0: on the child. Excuse me one moment, sorry. A procedural matter. Block 1, bill number 360280. Who speaks to this bill? Senator Frederick, you're recognized. Proceed.
8: Thank you very much, Mr. Chair. Good morning, members of Health Hospital Committee, testifiers, members of the listening and viewing audience. My name is Senator Hubert Frederick, co-chair of the Committee of Health Hospital Human Services. Today I'm pleased to present Bill number 360280, an act amending Title 19, Virgin Islands Code, Part 5, Chapter 37, Subchapter 2, Section 831, Subchapter A, Paragraph 2, by giving a parent of a newborn who is born in the Virgin Islands Government Hospital the option to receive the child's birth certificate by mail. To make this process of obtaining a birth certificate more convenient for the parent of the newborn in our government hospitals. The original bill provides parents with the options to have their newborn birth certificate mailed directly to them, rather than have them make an additional trip to obtain this important document. During discussions with the Department of Health and the JFL hospital staff, regarding this measure, it became clear that there were some additional areas that needed to be addressed that was within the law and some clarification to strengthen the process. For that reason, and at the appropriate time, we will be offering an amendment number 36-932, an amendment in the nature of a substitute to bill number 36-028. The amendment maintains the intent of the original legislation while addressing additional provisions of the existing law to provide greater clarity and improvement to the overall process of registering a birth and issuing a birth certificate. It attempts to update the provisions relating to acknowledgement of the paternity, and it provides guidance regarding the surname to be placed on the birth certificate with paternity notwithstanding being acknowledged or established. At its core, this legislation is about making a basic government service more efficient and convenient for families and at a very important time in their lives during a birth process. I look forward to hearing from the testifiers and my colleagues on the measure, and I respectfully ask for their consideration and support in this measure. Thank you very much, Mr. Chair.
0: Thank you, Vice Chair Fredericks. Deputy Commissioner, you may proceed with your testimony.
7: Would you like me to restart the entire testimony?
0: No, we already have it on the record. You may proceed.
7: Okay, before I proceed, I just want to acknowledge that our Commissioner, Justa Encarnacion, and our Assistant Commissioner, Nicole Quagwell-Sims, are not here because they are both not feeling well.
0: Okay, thank you.
7: So, acknowledgement of paternity and surname. The amendment substitutes an acknowledgement of paternity consistent with the acknowledgement procedure in Title 16, Chapter 11, establishing paternity. This gives us one recognized uniform document across the code rather than differentiating terminology in different chapters. The proposed amendment is intended to address the longstanding issue concerning the surname a child assigned to a child when the child is born outside of marriage and paternity has not yet been acknowledged or legally established. The new section establishes a clear and uniform statutory rule for determining the surname to be entered on the child's birth certificate. Where paternity has been acknowledged or otherwise legally established, the surname selected by the mother shall be entered in accordance with the applicable statutory procedure. Where paternity has not been acknowledged or established, the child shall be assigned the mother's surname. The Virgin Islands Department of Health has historically received requests from mothers seeking to assign their child a surname other than the mother's surname. when paternity has not yet been established or acknowledged. This issue is not new. On June 17, 1970, a memorandum was issued by the Department of Health, by the Virgin Islands Department of Justice to provide guidance concerning how the Department of Health should address the surname of a child in circumstances where paternity has not been established. The department has relied upon and followed that guidance in administering birth registrations for decades. The proposed amendment codifies a longstanding Department of Health practice and provides a clear statutory standard for determining a child's surname at the time of birth registration. Establishing the rule in the Virgin Islands Code will reduce uncertainty and inconsistencies, provide parents and healthcare providers with greater clarity, and ensure that vital records and statistics personnel apply the requirement uniformly. This amendment will strengthen the birth registration process by providing a clear, consistent, and legally established procedure moving forward. We appreciate the legislature's time and consideration of the amendments and look forward to working collaboratively to ensure that the Virgin Islands Vital Records and Statistics laws continue to serve the residents of the territory effectively. We thank this body for its continued support and collaboration. We stand ready to answer your questions.
0: Thank you, Deputy Commissioner Charles. We'll now go to St. Croix, Director Baptiste.
2: Pleasant good morning again, Honorable Senator Ray Fonseca, Chairman of the Committee on Health, Hospitals, and Human Services, Vice Chair, the Honorable Hubert L. Frederick, esteemed Senators of the 36th Legislature of the United States Virgin Islands, the dedicated staff of the Governor Wang F. Louis Hospital and Medical Center and Schneider Regional Medical Center, and members of the listening and viewing audience. My name is Darlene A. Baptiste, Chief Executive Officer of the Governor Wang F. Louis Hospital and Medical Center and the Schneider Regional Medical Center, SRMC. Today, I am joined by Attorney Julie Beamerman, our legal counsel, who is here to support our testimony. Thank you for the opportunity to provide testimony on Bill Number 36-0280, an act amending Title 19, Virgin Islands Code, Part 4, Chapter 37, Subchapter 2, Section 831, Subsection A2. To provide parents of newborn children born in a government hospital with the option to receive their child's certified birth certificate by mail. JFL and SRMC supports the intent of this bill and the proposed amendment to improve the birth certificate process for families. Giving parents the option to receive their certified birth certificate by mail adds convenience and accessibility during an important transition for families with newborn children. Our hospital's current birth registration process already aligns substantially with the proposed legislation. Through our collaboration with the Virgin Islands Department of Health Office of Vital Statistics, the mother, baby, labor, and delivery units collect and electronically submit the required birth information through the Vital Statistics online portal before discharge, including applicable paternity acknowledgement documentation. Before discharge, parents are also provided with the information from the Office of Vital Statistics explaining the process for obtaining a certified copy of their newborn's U.S. Standard Certificate of Live Birth. The implementation of the Vital Statistics online portal has significantly streamlined the process and has supported an effective working relationship between the hospitals and the Office of Vital Statistics. Once the hospital has accurately collected, verified, and electronically submitted the required birth information, its role in the birth registration process is essentially complete. The subsequent processing, the issuance and the delivery of the certified birth certificates of the responsibilities of the Office of Vital Statistics. Accordingly, JFL and SRMC supports providing parents with the option to receive their new birth certified birth certificate by mail. We also believe it's important that parents be informed of this option before discharge. We believe this bill accomplishes the intent of the legislation while ensuring that parents are made aware of the mailing option before leaving the hospital. It also preserves the appropriate roles of the hospitals and the Office of Vital Statistics in the birth registration and certification process. JFL and SRMC support Bill Number 36-0280 with the proposed revisions and look forward to continuing our collaboration with the Office of Vital Statistics to provide an efficient and convenient process for the Virgin Islands families. Thank you, Mr. Chairman, and the members of the committee for the opportunity to provide this brief testimony. We are available to answer any questions you may have.
0: Thank you. Thank you, Director Cardi. Deputy Commissioner Charles, is that the full testimony for the whole Department of Health?
7: Yes, Senator, it is.
0: Okay, thank you. Is there any other testimony that's ready? You can proceed. Julie, do you have testimony on this matter?
3: No, thank you.
0: Okay. Mr. Clerk, can we please call the roll?
1: Senator Hubert L. Frederick?
8: Present.
1: Senator Frederick, present. Senator Marvin A. Blyden? Senator Blyden, present. Senator Ray Fonseca?
0: I'm here.
1: Senator Fonseca, present. Senator Alma Francis Heiliger? Senator Francis Heiliger, absent. Senator Kenneth L. Gittens? Senator Gittens, absent. Senator Milton E. Potter? Senator Potter, absent. Senator Kurt A. Vaile?
9: Here.
1: Senator Vaile, present. Mr. Chair, 4 present, 3 absent.
0: Thank you, Mr. Clerk. Is there any correspondence to be read into the record?
1: Yes, Mr. Chair. Correspondence from the Honorable Alma Francis Heiliger, dated September 29th, 2026. Greetings, Senator Fonseca. Please note for the records, I will be tardy to the Committee on Health, Hospitals and Human Services scheduled for 10 a.m. on Tuesday, September 29th, 2026 in the Early B. Otley Legislative Chambers due to a previously scheduled appointment. I will arrive as soon as possible. Thank you for your understanding. Regards, Senator Alma Francis Heiliger.
0: Please mark Senator Alma Francis Heiliger as excused. Any more correspondence, Mr. Clerk?
1: Yes, Mr. Chair.
0: Proceed.
1: Correspondence from the Honorable Milton E. Potter, dated September 29th, 2026. Dear Chairman Fonseca, due to a previously scheduled commitment, I will be tardy to today's Committee on Health, Hospitals, and Human Services meeting scheduled for today, Tuesday, September 29th, 2026. Please excuse my tardiness. I thank you in advance for your understanding in this matter and sincerely apologize for any inconvenience my tardiness may cause. Sincerely, Milton E. Potter.
0: Mr. Clerk, please mark Senator Milton Potter as excused. Any more correspondence?
1: That concludes the reading of correspondences to be read into the record at this time, Mr. Chair.
0: Thank you, Mr. Clerk. We have a quorum and we will proceed. Couple questions. So how long does it currently take to receive a newborn's birth certificate? And what happens if a parent has no permanent address?
7: I'll forward that question to Director Lorraine Benjamin Matthew, Director of Vital Statistics.
2: Lorraine?
4: Lorraine Benjamin Matthew, Director, Vital Statistics, Department of Health. Presently, when the family comes into the Office of Vital Stats to request their child's birth certificate, once all of the supporting documents are completed, the process is seamless. They can get their birth certificate turned around within 3 to 5 business days as per our KPIs. So that is not an issue. We've never had an issue in the past with no particular address to be mailed. Usually the past requests to be mailed out or the request is those who may be leaving the territory and want the birth certificate to come directly to them. And that's usually the past procedures that, you know, that we get those requests and we follow through within 3 to 5 business days.
0: Thank you. You know, I got to ask a question about an actual situation that happened to me while I was a senator in the 35th legislature. And I want to know if it complies with your procedure, the procedure of Title 16, Chapter 11 of establishing paternity. And this is a situation that actually happened. A mother called me. And she had given birth, and she was telling me that she did not want her husband's name to go on the birth certificate because he had been in jail for 3 years. The husband had been in jail for 3 years, and she did not want his name to go on the birth certificate. So under the established procedure, how did you rectify a situation like that?
4: Lorraine Benjamin Matthew, Director of Vital Stats, the Department of Health, and I will get the support of Attorney Jones based on the VI code. There are stipulations that we must follow.
0: Yes, can she be allowed in the well? Attorney Jones, go. Proceed.
5: I'm here. Good morning. And usually when... Sorry, Makish Taylor Jones, Chief Legal Counsel. So usually when a couple is married, it's actually determined that that person's name goes onto that birth certificate.
0: So in a case like that, if the husband had been in jail for 3 years and the wife did not want his name on the birth certificate, his name still goes on the birth certificate?
5: Yes, it does.
0: Okay, thank you. And so how long does it currently take to receive a newborn birth certificate?
4: Lorraine Benjamin Matthew, Director of Vital Statistics, the Department of Health, as per our KPIs, within 3 to 5 business days. If there is a particular supporting document that we need and the parent does not have, of course, that may give a little delay, but out of 99%, once all the supporting documents are delivered to the Department of Health Vital Stats, we turn those requests around within 3 to 5 business days.
0: Okay, good. And one final question. I'm going to go to around 5 minutes to my colleagues. But I want to know the role the hospitals play in the process and current delays in reporting births. And are there current delays in reporting births from the hospital to the Department of Health? Can you expand on that for me, Director Baptiste?
2: Darlene Baptiste, CEO, Schneider Regional Medical Center and Wong Lifley Hospital. I will defer to our attorney, and she can restate what our testimony.
3: Thank you, Julie Bieberman, Legal Counsel. Presently, immediately upon the birth, the family is given the birth certificate application, and the information is submitted through a portal. Before the family is discharged, the information is already in the Office of Vital Statistics. It's electronically transferred, so there's no delay on the hospital side.
0: Okay, and this is very important discussion because the birth certificates help family with obtaining, you know, such items as Social Security, Medicaid, and insurance. So if this bill is approved and it's forwarded, how long after this bill is approved, becomes an act, when could the mail-in option actually begin after it's approved?
3: This is Julie Bieberman, legal counsel again. At present, my understanding is that's already available and being done. So this is simply documenting the process that's in place already.
0: So you're already mailing birth certificates? How are you sending them out? Registered mail, regular mail? Tell me.
4: Lorraine Benjamin Matthew, Director of Vital Starts, the Department of Health. Once the parent comes in to the office or requests their package to be mailed to them, of course, we need a return stamp envelope, so it will be their choice of postage, whether it will be priority or express. We always recommend a source where the documents can be trackable. And as stated before, it's something that is already in place, similar to our mail-in requests portion of the package. So that's something that is already being done. And as stated before, once they provide the return stamp envelope, and we normally express that it should be trackable, that process is delivered.
0: Okay, thank you. So the order will be Senator Marvin Blyden, Senator Kurt Vele, and Senator Hubert Frederick. Senator Blyden, you're recognized for your 5 minutes.
9: Point of information.
0: Yes, go ahead. Proceed, Senator Vele.
9: Thank you so much, Mr. Chair. Mr. Chair, are we literally doing this qualifying what they are already doing on a regular basis? It's really not changed. Okay. So I think we could dispose of this item pretty quick without even the 5 minutes to ask questions, because we're just codifying an established practice. Thank you so much, Mr. Chair.
0: Good. Senator Blyden, let's proceed quickly. Thank you.
10: Thank you so much, Mr. Chair. And that's what I was about to say before he asked for the point of information. And I do agree with him. I was going to say we don't need 5 minutes for this, Ron, because basically all we're doing is codifying the documentation. But I have a couple of questions. I'll take 2 minutes. I have a couple of questions in respect to the Office of Vital Statistics, at least in this district, the St. Thomas St. John district, the working conditions for the employees. I know I've been there several times. I've made several calls and stuff has happened. What's the condition now in that office? Because at the time, to me, it was unacceptable. What's the working condition for the employees at this time?
7: Thank you so much for that question, Senator Blyding. As of January of this year, we relocated our Vital Records and Statistics office to the SRMC building within our community health clinic. And so our employees are now working from that location and are facing the public there on Monday, Wednesdays, and Fridays. We do, however, still have employees that access records from what we call the yard, the Charles Moorhead complex, and they do so for a couple hours on Tuesdays and Thursdays. We're also in the process of making sure that the landscape of the yard, although it's not currently occupied by any DOH staff member, is also being addressed.
10: I'm very, very happy to hear that, because it's not often you get that type of results in respect to working conditions. So I'm very happy to hear that. I want to say kudos for those that were responsible for that. And in closing, let me ask in terms of your KPIs. How often do you look at KPI? Because I was going to ask about accountability. How are you sure? How do you know that the process is being followed consistently in both districts? How is there accountability, and what does that process look like?
7: Within the Department of Health, Hadia Charles, Deputy Commissioner, within the Department of Health, we have a division dedicated particularly to process improvement. That division is run by Sandra Turner, and she works with each director on a monthly basis to review their KPI submittals. So KPI submittals on a monthly basis is a required part of their directorship, and it is reviewed every month.
10: And how long have it been at that scale, 3 to 5 business days? How long have it been at that scale?
7: I'll allow Director Benjamin Matthew to answer that accurately.
10: Very well.
4: Lorraine Benjamin Matthew, Director of Vital Stats, Department of Health. That scale has been in place, I think, from the time I came, or probably a year after. And the key performance indicator specifically that speaks to that is the percent of vital records request process for births and deaths within 3 to 5 business days. And our target is 90%. There are times that we may go, well, it's been a while in the past that we might have been just a little below 90%. And of course, that was because of staffing. Since then, we have been able to accumulate, you know, 1 or 2 staff members through different grants. And if it means that the director and the assistant director, we are working directors where we have to pitch in. And sometimes it may seem as though after hours or on the weekend that we are part of that process to make sure that we meet our KPI goals. So I at this time, I would also like to commend the staff as well, because, you know, we will go beyond to do what we have to do. So the 3 to 5 KPI turnaround is accurate as far as what we produce. And of course, for the past year, we've been clocking the 90% target population.
10: So are we fully staffed up at this point?
4: No, we're not. We're working with what we have. I did submit additional staffing requests that we would need. Also, keep in mind, with our electronic system, we're getting ready to go in our final stage, which is having the public be able to request their birth or death certificate online. And we're hoping to have that in place by January of 2027. However, with implementing new ideas and areas where we see the room for improvement, will also allow for the room to have new staff on board to execute those new implementations that we would need to move forward. So, of course, we will need more than likely a data analyst, and it's something that I just recently prepared.
1: Time.
4: And the two positions I'm looking at is a data analyst and a vital records processing specialist to aid with the drive of the new electronic system being able to request birth and death certificate online. So, yes, we do need additional support staffing.
10: Okay, very well. And thank you so much for your responses. And I want to thank the sponsor for bringing this legislation forward in order for it to be codified. Thank you so much, Mr. Chair, for the time.
0: Thank you, Senator Blyden. Ms. Matthew, I wanted to follow up. A child is born in the hospital. You know who the mother is. You know the child is hers. What prevents, when they leave in the hospital, from getting a birth certificate? Why can't they get a birth certificate when the mother and the child leaves the hospital?
4: Lorraine Benjamin Matthew, Vital Stats Director, Department of Health. At this time, how the process is set up, when we get

0: on the process that, you know, before that mother leaves that facility, that she can get that birth certificate through the employee that is stationed there. I think that will be a very good plus for the department, not only the department, but for the hospital, that we have a staffer there to follow through that process and, you know, get all the vital information. So before that particular parent checks out, that the birth certificate can be given to them. I think it should be a co-relationship. We having someone there on board, I think that will make the process even better.
1: Okay, and I want some numbers for you. How many births have we had on St. Thomas, St. Croix, Water Island, and St. John? I believe there's none on Water Island, and there may be none on St. John. But what are your statistics?
0: Basically, I can give you a total number of the births. I can always get back to the committee specifically each island. But for the fiscal year 2025-2026, from October to August, we have a total of 722 births.
1: And do you have the deaths? How many persons have passed?
0: Yes. Fiscal year 2025-2026, October to August, 635.
1: Okay, thank you. Senator Kurt Ville, you're recognized for your 3 minutes.
2: Thank you, Mr. Chair. Good morning to the people of the Virgin Islands. Good morning, colleagues. Good morning to the testifiers. What presently stops you from doing what you just said, to have a staffer at the hospital? The Senate don't need to get involved in that. That's something internal. What stops you from establishing an MOU and doing exactly what you just said?
0: The problem that's been the problem from the time I came on board and probably even prior, funding.
2: Funding of what?
0: Funding for staff.
2: But is the same staff that you presently have that's going to do the job? You don't need a new person to account for births at the hospital. You just need coordination.
0: Coordination, and I will still insist that staffing as far as funding. I have majority.
2: Hold on. The government is not in a good position financially. So we need to begin to be creative as to how stuff is going to work. You don't need a full-time person at the hospital. You need an office space and somebody that goes there 1 or 2 hours a day to be able to take note as to the births they had the day before, begin the process, and get it done. You don't need to be a full-time person there 8 hours, because what is there to do 8 hours? It's 722 births. If you split both island, it's no more than one a day. And some days probably have zero. So all you need is a person who is a full-time employee going to the hospital part-time to account for the births. I don't see any need for any additional positions.
0: Okay, and if I may respond?
2: Yes.
0: Yes, and point well taken. However, to be very frank, a few years ago, I did have a staffer, but that was based on a grant. Talking about getting creative, I have, where I got grant funding to, you know, to fund certain things. Of course, it's up until a particular time.
2: Correct.
0: And we did do that, where I had someone who went in, and this was prior to the present director, and we were able to go into, at that time it was a situation where we were not getting those standard certificate of deaths on time, and we were able to go in and assist to get that information. But that will have to be an additional, like stated, because I, at the same time, because of a lot of the walk-in requests and getting ready to implement the online process, it is going to become a little bit more tedious with added implementation of services at the Department of Health.
2: Okay, I think that, and I like encourage the commissioner to look at having somebody at the hospital on a part-time basis, because you're not administering anything. You're just getting data. How many births, how many deaths? You start 8 o'clock in the morning until 10. The hospital relay that information to you. How many births you had the day before, how many deaths, you get that information, you do what you need to do, you go back to your office. The next day, you repeat the process.
3: Time.
2: You're saying that you have two vacant positions. We just went through the budget. Were those vacant positions recommended for funding?
0: Yes, I'm not sure if, well, I'm always

0: asking for funding.
1: Now, where the OMB just sent down, Government House just sent down the budget as per the request of all the various departments. Were those two positions included in the budget that was sent down by Government House?
0: Well, I know it was submitted. I'm not sure if it was sent down.
1: Okay, so then
0: it was submitted.
1: Okay, then you need to check to see whether or not OMB did submit those two positions, because we did fund a number of vacant positions in the budget. And I'm looking at this whole thing. When we looked at the data for the Department of Health, when it came to personnel in September, you had only spent 75 or 76% of your budget for personnel. So money's existed for vacant position filling. So I'm sending this out to all departments. A lot of time they come before us and they say they need additional funds, but the funds are there and they're not being spent, because we were able to reprogram $2.5 million from vacant positions at Department of Health to pay the Alpha Island Behavioral Health Service. So the monies are there, so I would encourage you to submit whatever you need to submit for those particular positions, if that is the priority of the commissioner. My last question, how is paternity established?
0: Paternity is established. There's a document given to us from the Department of Justice, Paternity and Child Support. And that particular document, it asks for information for the mother and the father that is being recorded. A copy of that is sent back to the Department of Justice, a copy given to the father and a copy to the mother, and a copy stays with vital records and statistics.
1: Okay. So I am literally sure if you have a discussion with the CEO, that you guys can come up with a solution as to how we can work out in terms of you having somebody there on a part-time basis to be able to document, or perhaps a different idea. But I know it could work.
0: And if I may, also the new electronic system that we have, it does lean to consideration for uploading documents. So it doesn't have to come way of hard copy, but it will be scanned and updated to the electronic system.
1: Okay, and we uploaded all type of stuff to register your vehicle, you know, much less to deal with birth certificate and everything else. There are departments that have effectively done an excellent job in online registration, online everything, and you know, sometimes we just need to find out from that department, well, what did you do in this particular area to be able to effectively digitize or utilize technology to make the process easier. Thank you so much, Mr. Chair.
2: Thank you, Senator Vailey and Ms. Machu. That makes a whole lot of sense. I think you, the Department of Health and the hospital should sit down and have a MOA, whichever one you want, and get this, in-house. I call it an in-house process straight. I got a text from someone here. You're requiring a new birth certificate. The small board paper that they used to have is no longer effective. This person was trying to get a real ID. Do you have an announcement for the public on the reason, or is that true?
3: I'm sorry, can you clarify the question?
2: This person was trying to get a real ID, you know, the driver's license real ID, the one with the star on it. And the old board certificate, the board paper used to be a small one, like maybe a 6x6, but they're now requiring a big one, an 8.5x11. Is it? Can you give us the reason for that?
0: Lorraine Benjamin, want to go ahead, DC Charles, or you want me to respond?
3: I can start and then you can
0: okay.
3: Add to it.
0: No problem.
3: Deputy Commissioner Hadia Charles, it sounds as though the real ID agency is requesting a particular sized birth certificate. If that is the request coming from them, then they may not be aware, but our Vital Statistics Records Office has updated that birth certificate, where it now looks like other birth certificates issued within the United States and other jurisdictions. So that old birth certificate was very archaic. And so we've come to the point now where the new or recently issued birth certificate is one that falls in line with jurisdictions around the United States.
2: So the bottom line is the old board paper is no longer valid.
3: Not at all. That's not the bottom line.
2: Okay, well, tell me.
3: Director Matthew?
0: Yes. Lorraine Benjamin Matthew, Director of Vital Records and Statistics, Department of Health. The old birth certificate is still usable, and it's very clear when we got the new certified paper. Of course, all correspondence was sent all over the world to include our local and private agencies, to include Homeland Security, everyone. What I can tell you the problem may be is that when they go to these other agencies to request whatever documentation they need, it has to be legible. And, of course, with the old birth certificates, that was how many years ago. So a lot of times when they go to renew, it's not legible. So that agency, of course, will send them to Vital Stats to request a new birth certificate where it's legible. So that basically will be the issue. But they can still use their old birth certificate once it's in good condition. That's not a problem.
2: Okay, thank you for that clarification. You know, it's encouraging in that the Virgin Islands, even though we have a, you know, a sizable, you know, retired senior population, it's encouraging that there are more births than deaths. There, as a matter of fact, there were 722 births, 635 persons passed away. So we're actually 87 more, and that's positive. So can you give us a price? How much is for the birth certificate? And how much is for the death certificate?
0: Great question. Lorraine Benjamin Matthew, Director of Vital Records and Statistics, Department of Health. I just want to inform the legislature, of course, we're going to be coming back with a new fee schedule. The last schedule was 1994, so the prices are way outdated. Presently, it's $12 on island application for a birth and death certificate. Off island, $15 for a birth and death certificate.
2: Okay, good. And one final question before I go to the bill sponsor. If a parent dies and they have, say, 10 children, are all 10 children authorized to get a original copy of the death certificate? And how does that work with the funeral homes? Because I've had some issues where some persons couldn't get a death certificate from the funeral home of their sibling for whatever personal matter. So tell me how that works.
0: Okay, once the death occurs, the information comes from the hospital to the funeral home and then to Vital Records and Statistics. At the hospital, the doctor fills out the information. It's sent through our electronic system to the funeral home. At the funeral home, that family, the informant, will get in touch with the funeral home and give all the other data and or information that is needed. Once that is completed, then it's sent to the Office of Vital Records and Statistics. Within that request will be the request for how much birth certificate is being requested. Once that process is already done, any family member that is related to that deceased comes to the Office of Vital Records and Statistics, and or if they're off island, they can mail in an application request and that death certificate is released to them. Once they are family members, they are entitled to a copy of that death certificate.
2: Good. Can you give that number? Because the person is actually off island and they will contact you right away. Can you give that number?
0: Sure. There's two numbers. There is the work cell phone number for the office, which is 340-643-6302. And as the director, I also have a work cell number, and I'm reachable on that as well, 340-474-9749.
2: Thank you so kind.
1: Point of information.
2: Yes, Senator Vele, you're recognized.
1: Now, based on the same line, in the legislation as written, Bill Number 36-0280, should we codify the fee of $10 or should we say administrative fee to be determined by the Department of Health? Because if it's $10, then if you want to change from 10, you got to come back to the legislature. So should it be more flexible or... what's your thinking? Because you just said that you coming before us, right, for increase in fees for death certificate and birth certificate. Should those two areas be established by the Department of Health, yes, or should we continue to codify the amount?
0: I'm Lorraine Benjamin Matthew, Director of Vital Records and Statistics, the Department of Health. I did make recommendations based on that, and I think, and I did state that being that we're going to be coming towards the legislature for the fee schedule increase, that it should be something that is stated by our office as to what the fee should be. And that's one of the reasons why we have not finalized, because we needed to go back and revisit some other things and cross-reference. So, yes, I do agree.
1: Yeah, thank you. So when are you going to have that document for us?
0: Oh, we're ready to go. We just needed to clarify one other thing with our vendor.
1: Okay. Thank you so much.
2: Thank you. Senator Lorenzo Fredericks, bill sponsor, you're recognized.
4: Thank you very much, Mr. Chair. Just to continue on that discussion, for each death certificate requested by a family member, is there a fee or is it free?
0: No, Lorraine Benjamin Matthew, Director of Vital Records and Statistics, there is a fee for each. And if I may, that's another concern and a reason why, since on board, we did get the new birth certificate. And one of the reasons I wanted to put on record too, because the previous birth certificate, we had a lot of fraudulent issues. And with the new certified paper, we have the hologram, we have the flag, you lift it above your head, you see where, you know, it's a nice detailed paper. And we need to do the same for the death certificate. Right now, the death certificate paper is very plain, 8.5 by 11, portrait, a landscape version of it. And we do get a lot of questions, especially from foreign countries, if it's legal, although we have the seal, you can feel, you know, the seal perforated on it. But we need a better look for our death certificate. However, it's going to be very much cost effective. And I got to make sure that, of course, with a free schedule, we're not going to recuperate every dollar, but we'll be able to get more monies. And for example, a family can request up to 12, 15 death certificate. If we're going to pay for that particular type of paper, we have to have the funding to back it. But we would love to change or to see the change, a different face for the death certificate paper, like any other territory or state. We need to come into compliance, especially the face value, the look of it.
4: Thank you very much, Mr. Chair.
2: I'd like to recognize the presence of Senator Kenneth Gittins, our Vice President. Senator Gittins, you're recognized for your 3 minutes.
1: Point of information first, Mr. Chair.
2: Proceed, Senator Vaile.
1: Thank you so much. I just wanted to say, Ms. Matthew, that I'm almost sure that every other jurisdiction or state charge for every copy and make sure that the cost is recouped by the department. So if you're going to improve and move to a different level, if a family wants 12, you got to pay for the 12. Or you got to be satisfied with one or two. So we definitely have to charge that. Please don't pass on any other charge to the government of the Virgin Islands. Make sure that everything that you guys do, that you're able to capture that cost because you're moving to a different level. Thank you so much, Mr. Chair.
2: Thank you, Senator Vaile. And before I go to Senator Gittins, I got a copy of 19 VI Code Section 833, Section E, presumption of legitimacy. And it says, a child born to a mother who is legally married is considered legitimate unless evidence to the contrary is presented. It is presumed that the husband is the father of the child and should be so stated unless the mother gives information to the contrary. In this particular instance, the mother was given information that the father was in jail for 3 years and was not the father, but the birth certificate was still issued with the husband as the father. So I think it's already codified. So we need to look at that 19 VI Code Section 833. Senator Gittins, you're recognized for your 3 minutes.
5: Points of information.
2: Yes. Proceed. Who is asking? I can't see you. But
5: Attorney Marquise Taylor-Jones?
2: Yes, proceed, attorney.
5: So going back to the scenario that you made in terms of presumption of legitimacy, once that couple is married, whether or not that person stepped out, it's going to be presumed that that's the child's father. The only way that now that you're now able to now say that that's not the child's father, you have to have paternity established. So the information in contrary would not be word of mouth. It would be actually going to vital stats and saying, hey, this person, another gentleman filled out the voluntary paternity form. Now it's established that that individual is the father, not the person who's in jail. So word of mouth in terms of evidence is not necessarily something to determine that legitimacy, because once you're married, whether or not you stepped out, that's the father's child. He's the father of the child.
2: Okay, that's interesting. I think we need to clarify that, because the mother, the wife, was actually telling me, she called me and said that the father has been in jail for 3 years. He is not the father. But the birth certificate still showed his name. The lady did not want someone that was not the father on the birth certificate. She was being honest and she wanted to clarify. So I think we have to look at that, Senators. Senator Gittins, you're recognized for your 3 minutes.
6: Thank you, Mr. Chair. Good morning to all. I'll stay away from that one to get one sound like pure melee. But I want to first say thank you to the bill sponsor for bringing this measure forward. And I've been listening to the discussion, great discussion. I just have a couple of questions, and it's appeared that the Vital Statistics Director was in my head or something as she spoke about fraud, because I wanted to ask whether or not you believe that there should be any more additional safeguards put in place to prevent any fraudulent activity.
0: Lorraine Benjamin Matthew, Director of Vital Records and Statistics, the Department of Health. I think what's in place right now is as far as the certified paper, I think we did a good thing with that, because that was basically most of the issues. They being able with the 4x6, because it was done on a typewriter.
6: I want you to eat up my time.
0: I know. It was done on a typewriter. Uh-huh. Since then, that process has changed where it's actually printed from the printer onto the certified security paper. So I think as far as that goes, I think we're okay. And then also just to add that we are in contact with Homeland Security and all those other agencies if we feel a need that we need to recommend some type of concern. So we have those relationships.
6: So you're at a comfortable level with regards to the safeguards?
0: Yes.
6: Okay. Now, I believe I heard the majority leader might have asked the question, but I still wanted to ask specifically to the Department of Health. Is there a designated vital statistics representative or staff member that works directly or is at the hospital working alongside OBGYN or the maternity department to ensure that the birth record is totally completed, verified, and transmitted without delay? Because especially listening to what I just heard the chairman explain, and I don't understand how somebody's name could get on the document without it being first verified.
0: Yes. Lorraine Benjamin Matthew, Director of Vital Stats, the Department of Health. Yes, as stated before, also by the director of the hospital, we do have a very close working relationship, and I'm so pleased with that. And we do have a staff on each island who deals directly with labor and delivery if there's any questions and or concerns.
2: Time.
6: And I'm happy, Mr. Chair. May I?
2: Proceed.
6: Thank you. I'm happy we're having this discussion as well, because I too had another piece of legislation which I didn't see the support, so I didn't bring it forward just yet, but where people could have gotten a paternity exam before they left the hospital to ensure who is who in this case. And listening to today's discussion, I'm like disappointed in myself that I didn't bring the measure. But it needs to come forward again so that the type of scenario that the chairman just described will not happen. What's the department's current average turnaround time for a newborn certificate once the hospital submits the birth certificate information? Specifically, can a parent receive the certificate the same day, within a few days, or it generally takes longer?
0: Lorraine Benjamin Matthew, Director of Vital Stats, Department of Health. Once the family comes in or the mother comes into the office, it's within 3 to 5 business days turnaround.
6: All right. And to the hospital, I wanted to know, is there a clear publicly available document or some standard that tells parents exactly what they need to provide, what the hospital is responsible for, or what statistics is responsible for, what vital statistics, that is responsible for, and how long they should expect to wait?
7: Darlene Baptiste, CEO, JFL SRMC. To your question, Senator, the hospital's current process aligns substantially with what is required through the portal, the patient portal, upon discharge. So mother, baby, or the delivery unit is in direct contact with vital statistics should the need arise. But at the point of discharge, all the information is submitted that's gleaned at that time.
6: So is this information also telling you how long they should expect to wait, whether they receive a certificate in person, online, or by email? I'm trying to see if you have a substantive document that will give them this information.
7: Yes, I will have counsel speak specifically to the process.
6: No. I don't want counsel to tell me about the process. I just want you to tell me if you have this document available for a parent who just delivered a child to have this information firsthand.
7: Yes, the process is given to the parent, to the mother.
6: Thank you.
7: In real time.
6: Thank you. Thank you, Mr. Chair, for the leniency. At the appropriate time, I'm looking forward to supporting this measure and probably in the future bringing that other measure forward. Thank you.
2: Yes, thank you, Senator Gittins. And yes, I know that we had planned to move that and then you had reconsidered. But I think in light of our discussion today, I think it's an appropriate time to move your legislation. I wanted to ask one final question before I entertain a motion. Of the 722 births, I know this bill is specifically for the hospitals, but are there any births that are outside of a clinical setting, like in homes or in other locations? Are all, do you have the statistics, Ms. Matthew, of all the births in the hospitals or in a clinical setting, or are there other births in other locations?
0: Lorraine Benjamin Matthew, Director of Vital Records and Statistics, the Department of Health. Yes, we do have home births.
2: Okay, and so?
0: And if I may add, with the home births, there's also an application process. The packages are to other OBGYN, midwives. If they need if they need the application, they get it from our office. There's documents that they fill out, information that they get from their private doctor. There is a fee for a home birth. That's part of the fee schedule that we have to up that fee. So there's a whole package that they submit to us, and within the same 3 to 5 days, once we have all the supporting documents, the birth certificate is presented to the family.
2: You know, that's awesome because, you know, I am also a home birth. I was the last of 7 children, and my mother had told me that all she needed was a midwife, and I was born right in Savan, Vestagada. So that's good to know that the home birth still continue. And is the process safe, and do they all have the midwife and the other type of nurse? I forgot the name of it, but do you supervise and monitor the process of
0: Lorraine Benjamin Mathieu, Director of Vital Records and Statistics, the Department of Health. Yes, it's a concise, well in-depth application where we need documentations also from the midwife and or physician. We need information as far as where they live, their lease, where they work. So it's an in-depth application. It's not a fly-by-night. They have to follow particular procedures in getting that birth certificate. It must be documented just as if they were at the hospital. All information is needed.
2: Awesome. Senator Gittins, you're recognized for your point of information.
6: I would have actually yielded until after the last speaker. I could wait.
2: Okay.
6: I could see if it will be addressed in his comments.
2: Okay.
6: Thank you.
2: Bill Sponsor, Senator Fredericks, you may proceed.
4: Thank you very much, Mr. Chair. I wanted to just touch on some real quick. This electronic portal that we've been talking about, that I'm so happy we're utilizing technology. At the hospital, Director CEO Baptiste, what's the title position of the person that's utilizing the system there? And the same thing to you, Director Mathieu, what's the title position that's utilizing it? Are they certified? Is there any specific training that's required, or is it a regular software that we just utilize?
7: Darlene Baptiste, CEO, SRMC, JFL. The mother-baby unit has a caseworker that interfaces with our medical records, HIM. So that, those are the individuals who have access and work with the Department of Health specifically to the portal.
0: Lorraine Benjamin Mathieu, Director of Vital Statistics, the Department of Health. Yes, it's the vital information tracking application. Before implementing that particular software, all staff was trained through the vendor, through Vital Stats and the hospital to be able to enter the information. We continue to give training if needed. Our vendor is open for that. So we do have updates, and we do constant training within the software. And at the Vital Statistics, it's the registrar that interfaces directly with the program and the hospital, the person at the hospital.
4: Which is why I was even more curious about why we needed additional folks, more headcount, because it seems pretty straightforward. We can't keep using technology to improve processes and then add more people just to add more people. We have to be cognizant that we're, you know, a very financially challenged government. So if we add technology, then we need to hold back on adding more people just to be duplicative. You know, it's getting super expensive for us to have a wonderful software and a whole lot of people. So we need to really be as efficient as possible. And as one of my colleagues mentioned earlier about having someone occasionally swing by the hospital, have a discussion with the caseworker, that's fine. But to have someone placed there, spacing becomes an issue, and just what do they do? Because if there's nothing going on, no births, no deaths at the time, they're hanging in there. So I'm just saying, let's just try to watch our dollars. I'm asking all the directors, all the commissioners, please watch your dollars and cents. We fought like crazy over this last 30 budget bills that we passed. And so this is real now. It's the rubber hit the road now. Money is a real problem for us. So if you could use technology to expedite the work and be more efficient, let's do so. In reference to the cost of the material, the paper that you're talking about, so we, Director Mathieu, that we could authenticate and prevent or reduce fraud, how much does that cost us compared to what we currently have?
0: Okay, so let me give you an example. For the births, right now, if I order we give a maximum of 2 birth certificates per year. That was one of the recommendations through private agencies as far as to the fraudulent behavior. So we try to stay between 2 birth certificates per year. However, with the death certificates, a person can, for whatever business purposes, they can request more because they need it for different agencies. They need a certified copy, not a copy of the copy. So right now for the birth certificates, we spend like about $15,000 to last birth certificates like for a year or between 9 to 12 months. So, and that's two per year. So if we're saying with the death certificates, they can get a maximum of 2025. You're going to have to, what, quadruple that? So it's going to be pretty hefty as far as getting the funding to, needing the funding to purchase the death certificates. It's going to be more money.
4: Okay, and I just wanted to thank you and your staff. Unfortunately, my mom passed a few months ago, and it was such a pleasant experience to deal with the Department of Health. And I'm not saying so because I'm a biased past Deputy Commissioner of Health, and my former boss is testifying today, Ms. Baptiste. But I'm just saying it was really a smooth process, and my sisters and I, we were so thankful. Thank you so much. Thank your staff. When it becomes important, you know, we step up, and you guys did. I appreciate that. And if we need to get the correct documents, let's just do it. I mean, there's no need for us to delay that because fraud is a real issue with our government. Mr. Chair, thank you very much for your leniency.
2: Yes, thank you, Senator Frederick. Before I go to the point of information, Senator Giddens, I want to recognize the presence of non-committee member, Senator Avery Lewis. Ms. Matthew, off the record, I want you to provide this information to the chair. I want the number of home births. I want also the number of stillbirths. And I want home births, stillbirths, and I want the number of births on St. John Water Island and in any other locations, such as maybe on boats and yachts. Thank you. Senator Gittins, you're recognized for your point of information.
6: Thank you, Mr. Chair. And just like I thought, the bill sponsor touched on one of my two point of information. I wanted to ask the Vital Statistics Director about the process of obtaining a death certificate and whether or not they're available by mail as well, and to also ask her the process of an individual trying to obtain a deceased parent's death certificate once they can demonstrate that relationship.
0: Lorraine Benjamin Matthew, Director of Vital Stats to the Department of Health. By way of application, once that application is filled out, the request comes in, and we provide a copy of the death certificate. If it's a new death where person recently passed, of course, the process begins at the hospital. From the hospital, it goes to the funeral home way of the portal. From the funeral home, it comes to Vital Records and Statistics. The funeral home gets all the death certificates requested by the family. After that process is done, any family member that needs a copy of additional copies of the death certificate contacts our office, whether by mail or by a walk-in request, and they get that information within 3 to 5 days. Sometimes with the death, especially if it's a death that just recently occurred, they can get that death certificate the same day.
6: So let's roll back here a second. So the process of obtaining the death certificate, you can do that online and in person?
0: Okay, so right now they will have to mail in the application. Or if they're on island, they walk in and fill out the application. Hopefully, January 2027, we plan to implement the online request where they can request online.
6: So currently you can mail in the request and or walk in?
0: Yes.
6: Okay. And are the death certificates available by mailing? Can
0: yes.
6: you mail them out?
0: We can mail it out.
6: Okay. And yeah. Now, So let's backtrack a sec. So after you have established relationship, what's the process like for obtaining your parents' death certificate?
0: Okay, once you establish relationship, as stated before, the application, of course, is filled out. It's established that you are a relative to the deceased. We prepare the...
6: So put the pin right there. So you're saying a relative to the deceased. So mm-hmm. any relative can get it? Or that's what I want you to tell me right there.
0: Yes.
6: Who is eligible to get it?
0: Yeah, once you can show that your relationship to the deceased, you can get it. Whether you're a sibling, whether you're the parent, whether you're the nephew, the niece, once you can show just cause that you are a relative, you can get it. And or, let's say, for instance, for insurance purposes, you may not be the immediate family member, but you can show justification, whether it's for insurance purposes, that you need a copy of the death certificate to reap any benefits. You are entitled to a copy of that, but you have to show the documentation.
6: So just cause doesn't have to be, just cause is not related to the relationship. So let's separate the two right mm-hmm. there. Can a cousin request a death certificate of an individual?
0: A cousin can, but they will have to show the reason for the need.
6: So that's the justification
0: yes.
6: there.
0: Reason of need.
6: So what about now a son looking for his parents? Does he or she, the son or the daughter, have to prove that same justification, or just by the nature of the relationship, they can get a copy of their parents' death certificate?
0: The nature of the relationship.
6: Thank you. Thank you, Mr. Chairman, and thank you for your responses.
2: Yes, thank you. Senator Gittins, I want to follow up on that line of questioning because I actually got a text while the senator was talking. There is a person that died. They had no children, and of course the mother and father had preceded them in death. And on the beneficiary, the insurance information, they had listed a person as their beneficiary on the insurance, the government insurance. And that person has been unable to obtain a death certificate. So I don't want to belabor the point, but I'm going to have them contact you directly so that they can address that matter. Senator Avery Lewis, you're recognized for your 3 minutes.
8: Thank you. Thank you, Mr. Chairman, and good morning to my colleagues. Good morning to the testifiers. Good morning to listening of you in audience. Good morning to staff, central staff, my staff. Charles, how are you doing today?
3: I'm well, Senator.
8: I ain't seen a long time.
3: I'm around.
8: Good, good. Ms. Benjamin Matthew, how are you keeping?
9: I'm good.
8: Great.
9: Thank you for asking.
8: It does have I'm reading the bill here and just my curiosity. Did this have to be legislated or could this have been a policy internally that could have been done?
3: I'll defer to our attorney, Hadia Charles, Deputy Commissioner, Department of Health. I'll defer to our attorney, Makish Taylor James Jones.
5: Good morning, Makish Taylor Jones. And especially for the surname part, I think that it needed to be legislated because one of the issues that we are faced with, a mother comes in and wants to put a father's name on the birth certificate, and that has not been proven in terms of the affidavit through paternity, and there has been pushback with the Vital Statistics Office when it comes to that. So that needed to be in black and white because the policy that we did have from DOJ back in 1970 was not cutting it in terms of actually telling the individuals that this is what needs to happen. And in terms of the mailing, we do already offer the mailing option, so that's a plus in the bill. So individuals will know once they read the bill that that mailing option is there as well, too, as well as vital stats being able to let them know.
8: So, attorney or even to DC Charles here, the process is when you baby's born, you fill out this application at the hospital, and then it goes from then to where? Sorry for being late, I was traveling.
3: The information comes from the hospital and then to our Office of Vital Statistics and Records.
8: And then what happens? Do you prepare the birth paper?
3: Once the parent is present, yes.
8: In front of you?
3: Yes.
8: So the individuals have to bring the birth paper to you, not the hospital send the information to you?
3: No. We get the information from the hospital, but the parent has to present with the baby at the Office of Vital Records and Statistics.
8: Mother and father?
3: I'll have Director Benjamin speak about that nuance.
8: Okay.
0: Lorraine Benjamin Matthew, Director of Vital Stats, the Department of Health. Once the information comes through the portal from the hospital,
9: time.
0: The birth certificate is prepared. Once the parent comes in, if the mother is not naming the father, the mother comes in, she fills out the necessary documents, we prepare, and then the birth certificate is provided to her. If she's listing the father comes to the birth certificate office, Vital Stats, with the mother, because there's the voluntary package form that needs to be filled out. The mother and father needs to fill that document out together. Once that is done, and all the supporting documents, the birth certificate is prepared.
8: So when the parents do come to
0: you... And of course, the mail option.
8: When the parents do come to your office, some kind of ID is shown or something from both parents?
0: Yes. Yes. So when they come in, there's information that is needed. We get a copy of the parent's birth certificate, mother and father, if the father is being listed, a copy of the ID. They fill out the voluntary of package form and they pay the fees and then the birth certificate is processed.
8: Let me ask the attorney a question, if I may. Attorney, do we see a need maybe for, you know, I know a colleague would have someone have a bill somewhere coming on the line about maybe having a paternity test at the time of childbirth. Do you see a need for that, or is the department... ever talked about that, or was it ever a conversation, or is it something necessary, attorney? Do you see? Would that be controversial?
5: Not Marquise Taylor Jones, Chief Legal Counsel, and not necessarily controversial because, of course, if you are not married, you still have to establish paternity. So that's one of the things that is actually needed for that parent or that father information to go on that birth certificate. So it doesn't just happen to go on the birth certificate just because the mom says, hey, this is the father. It needs to be established through that paternity process.
8: So you're saying, I'm just trying to understand the process. Currently, a mother delivers her baby. She comes now, says the father, Johnny, a paternity test has to be ensured before we put his name on the birth paper, currently. That's what you're saying?
5: Just the paternity acknowledgement form. So if there is any doubt in terms of who the father is, then of course, yes, a paternity test needs to be established for that information to go on that form.
8: Okay. Thank you. I think that would be it for me today. Thank you, Mr. Charles. Thank you, Department of Health.
2: Thank you, Senator Lewis. Do I hear a motion? Point of information, Senator Gittins.
10: Thank you, Mr. Chairman. My apologies. I just received a call, and we're trying to get clarity from the Vital Statistics Office. The scenario is an individual taking care of an elderly parent that now has Alzheimer's, and they want to obtain that parent's birth certificate, but before, unfortunately, they got the Alzheimer's, they didn't have a power of attorney. What is the process for them to be able to obtain their parents' birth certificate, who is still alive?
0: Lorraine Benjamin Matthew, Director of Vital Records and Statistics, the Department of Health. We have had many of those. Great question. Where they fall within that scenario. And there's also notary republics that does house visits that have in the past families have, you know, reached out to these particular individuals, and they go to the homes. They have the application for vital stats where the information can be written on the application, and then the family member comes in with their IDs, the certified or notarized application, and we process that particular birth certificate. Many times they reach out to our office prior to, and we give them that, you know, information so they can execute that process.
10: So the required document for your office in a scenario such as that will just be simply a notarized affidavit?
0: Yes.
10: Thank you. Thank you, Mr. Chairman.
2: Yes, and you know, that made me to have one final question. Ms. Matthews, suppose, let's take a scenario, a child is born on a boat and they contact you to fill out the paperwork. Do you actually go and put an eye on the baby and measure its size, et cetera, or just the paperwork will suffice?
0: No, Lorraine Benjamin Matthew, Director of Vital Records and Statistics, the Department of Health. That particular package that we have asks for all that information. So usually if the baby is born on a boat, eventually that baby will, it all depends, will go to the hospital for follow-up or any other doctor for that follow-up care. And that particular physician will fill out that documentation as to the circumference of the head, the size, you know, that additional information. So that information is captured with the follow-up after the birth of the baby.
2: Okay, and then in the Virgin Islands, there's certain, you know, immunizations, et cetera, is administered to the baby. How is that process now implemented?
0: Lorraine Benjamin Matthew, Director of Vitals and Statistics. I don't know the details of that. That's another office within the department, so I don't want to speak on something that I don't have no preview to.
2: Okay, we have them here, and we'll ask that question in the third block. Senator Lewis, you're recognized for your point of information.
8: Thank you, Mr. Chairman. Ms. Charles, help me out. In the St. Thomas and John District, what are the hours for the Vital Statistics Office?
3: In all three districts, the hours are Monday, Wednesday, and Friday, 8 to 4. On the St. Thomas, St. John District, our person breaks for lunch at 2. So she's back in the office at 3. That's for the St. Thomas, St. John District. And that office is located at the Community Health Clinic at SRMC.
8: Great. So, you know, somebody asked just now, text, so I just wanted to put on the record. So what's happening on Tuesday and Thursdays?
3: On Tuesday and Thursday is when our employees go down to the Charles Moorhead Complex, where our records are stored still, and they pull all of the information so that they can turn around the applications for both birth and death in a timely manner.
8: So does, out of curiosity, have we ever cast out or estimated what it would take to digitize those records so, you know, we could get to a 21st century, what the cost would be to digitize so we could...
3: We're in the process of digitizing, and so I'll allow Director Matthew to give you more information on that process.
8: All right, thank you. Director?
0: Lorraine Benjamin Matthew, Director of Vital Records and Statistics, the Department of Health. About a few years ago after the storms, through FEMA, it was stated that we would have gotten funding to digitize. Apparently, after that discussion, it came back and it was stated to us that FEMA will no longer pay for the digitizing. So at this time, we're trying to seek funding, and of course, to once we secure funding, put out an RFP so we can digitize. Our end goal is to get all the information scanned and uploaded to our existing electronic system, so then the information will be readily available through the electronic system. But as we speak right now, the issue is funding, And then, of course, once the funding is secured, then we'll be able to submit through DPP to go through that process.
8: And I think one of the bigger questions is what I asked for us is, have anyone cost out what it would cost? So at least this body would know so we could be aware, so we could start assisting, putting aside and assisting and securing whether it's little nuggets we start from St. John and or whatever the case may be, so we could help you build your database. And I would imagine that you probably may need to upgrade your system at some point in time as well. So it was a dollar value placed to this system, because we're moving into the day and we in technology. Now we're moving into technology. So, you know, gone are the days where we're going down, go pull records in this moldy room, whatever the case may be. Deputy, do we have a dollar value to it?
3: Deputy Commissioner Hadia Charles, Department of Health. We did do a cost analysis about 3 years ago, and so we'd have to do one that is more current. Director Matthew?
0: Yes, I'm Lorraine Benjamin Matthew, Director of Vital Records and Statistics, the Department of Health. DC Charles is accurate. One was done before. That was like about 3 years ago. So times change. We know we have to go back to the drawing board and get some updated figure. And just to put on the record, the software that we do have for the electronic system, it's being updated every year, sometimes every 6 months as we speak. So I must state that the vendor selected, by as needed requests to update the software. So that's being done regularly.
8: Ms. Machu and Ms. Charles, I don't know if you all had catch on, but this was the lifeline. I was trying to preserve it to find out if you have a number, you're going to say, Senator, I could get back to you. I could send you the number so we could see how we could do.
3: We will send it to you. Thank you.
0: Of course.
8: Thank you very much.
0: Yes. If I may, Senator, Lorraine Benjamin Matthew, Director of Vital Records and Statistics, Department of Health, stating that we did the cost analysis 3 years ago. We want the opportunity to go back so we can add the many more thousands of dollars that needs to be, so we can be accurate. So, yes, it is forthcoming. We're going to get that to you as soon as possible.
2: Thank you. And one last addition, Ms. Benjamin Matthew. With the births, can you give us those over the last 5 years? We want to see a trend, the births, and also those that have expired for the last 5 years. So we know it's 700.
0: Sure.
2: Yes. Give us a trend for the last 5 years. Thank you. Do I hear a motion?
0: No.
1: Make sense?
10: He stepped away 1 second.
2: Thank you. The committee
10: can
2: on health.
10: Can you take a 2 minute recess?
2: Here's Frederick now.
1: He's there.
2: Do I hear a motion?
4: Mr. Chair, I rise to offer amendment 36932, an amendment in the nature of a substitute to bill number 36-0280, and it reads as follows. Bill number 36-0280 is amended by striking the language after the enacting clause and insert new language, section number 1, Title 19, Virgin Islands Code, Part 4, Chapter 37, Subchapter 2, is amended as follows. A, in section 831, number 1, in section subsection A, strike paragraph 1.
2: Excuse me. Motion. Senator Marvin Blyden, you're recognized for your motion.
9: Thank you so much, Mr. Chair. Mr. Chair, I move to waive the reading of amendment number 36-932. I so move.
10: Second.
4: Motion.
10: Second.
2: Senator Martin, motion to waive the minutes reading of bill number 36-0280. The amendment has been favorably moved by Senator Blyden, second by Senator Gittins. Hearing no objection. So ordered. Proceed, Senator Lorenzo.
4: I so move.
1: Second.
10: Second.
2: Second. Properly moved by Senator Lorenzo. Bill number 36-0280 has been properly moved by Senator Lorenzo Frederick, seconded by Senator

0: Point of order.
1: There's a point of order on the floor.
2: Point of order, Senator Vili, you're recognized.
0: Mr. Chair, Senator Blyden made a motion to waive the reading.
3: Correct.
0: It was seconded by Senator Gittins. And then the sponsor said, I so move. And that was for the motion and waiving the reading. So now he needs to make a next motion to pass the bill as amended. And that motion hasn't been made yet. So if you could allow him to make the motion, and then we have the roll call on the motion and the bill as amended.
2: Thank you, Senator Vili, for that correction. Senator Lorenzo, please restate the motion. Senator Frederick.
4: As amended, I move that bill number 36-0280, an act amending Title 19, Virgin Islands Code, Part 4, Chapter 37, Subchapter 2, Section 831, Subsection A, Paragraph 2, by giving a parent of a newborn who is born in a Virgin Islands hospital the option to receive the child's birth certificate by mail, to be favorably voted on as amended and forwarded to the Committee of Rules and Judiciary for further consideration and action. I so move.
1: Second.
2: Bill number 36-0280 has been properly moved by Senator Lorenzo Frederick, seconded by Senator Kenny Gittins, Senator Marvin Blyden. Roll call.
5: Senator Hubert L. Frederick.
4: Yes.
3: He did.
2: Yay.
5: Senator Marvin A. Blyden. Senator Ray Fonseca.
2: Yay.
5: Senator Kenneth L. Gittins.
1: Yes.
5: Senator Gittins, yay. Senator Kurt A. Vaile.
0: Yes.
5: Senator Vaile, yay. Mr. Chair, 5 yay, 2 absent.
2: Thank you, Mr. Clerk. Bill number 36. Oh, Senator, please mark Senator Milton Potter's vote as yes. Can you give me a recount of the vote?
5: Mr. Chair, 6 yay, 1 absent.
2: Thank you, Mr. Clerk. Bill number 36-0280, an act amending Title 19, Virgin Islands Code, Part 4, Chapter 37, Subchapter 2, Section 831, Subsection A, Paragraph 2, by giving a parent of a newborn child in a government hospital the option to receive the birth certificate by mail, as amended, has been properly moved and approved in the Committee of Health, Hospitals, and Human Services and will be forwarded to the Committee on Rules and Judiciary. The Committee on Health, Hospitals, and Human Services will stand in recess for 2

0: The Committee on Health, Hospitals, and Human Services is back on the record. Mr. Clerk, can you please read Block 2 into the record?
1: Yes, Mr. Chair. Block 2, Bill Number 36-0048, an act amending Title 22, Virgin Islands Code, Chapter 3, relating to annual rate changes for medical malpractice liability insurance, and amending Title 27, Virgin Islands Code, Chapter 1, by increasing the limitation on recovery in medical malpractice actions from $250,000 to $400,000, designating the records and testimony gathered by quality improvement committees as confidential, and establishing additional requirements for filing medical malpractice claims. Invited testifiers: the Honorable Justa E. Encarnacion, Commissioner, Department of Health; Ms. Darlene A. Baptiste, Territorial Chief Officer, SRMC and JFLMC; Ms. Shari N.D. Andrade Esquire, President, Virgin Islands Bar Association; the Honorable Gordon C. Ray, Attorney General, Department of Justice; and Ms. Cora L.E. Christian, M.D., Executive Secretary/Treasurer of the Virgin Islands Medical Society. This concludes the reading of Block 2 into the record, Mr. Chair.
0: Thank you, Mr. Clerk. We want to go to a mic check. We want to get the Department of Justice. Can you give us your name and title?
2: Good afternoon, Chairman Fonseca. My name is Royette Valmond Russell. I'm an Assistant Attorney General, and I've been designated by Attorney General Gordon Ray, to do the testimony today on this bill.
0: Can you just repeat your name a little slower?
2: Royette Valmond Russell.
0: Thank you.
2: Assistant Attorney General.
0: Thank you, Ms. Russell, and thanks for your presence. Who speaks to this bill?
3: I do, Mr. Chair. Senator Novell E. Francis, Jr.
0: Senator Francis, please proceed.
3: Thank you very much, Mr. Chair. Good morning to my colleagues. Good morning to the people of the Virgin Islands. Bill number 36-0048 is an act amending Title 22, Virgin Islands Code, Chapter 3, relating to the annual rate changes for medical malpractice liability insurance, and amending Title 27, Virgin Islands Code, Chapter 1, by increasing the limitation of recovery in medical malpractice actions from $250,000 to $400,000, designating the records and testimony gathered by quality improvement committees as confidential, and establishing additional requirements for filing medical malpractice claims. Some segments of this statute have been unchanged since 1993. In these 30 years, we have seen the healthcare industry and how care is delivered to our residents evolve. Simultaneously, we have also seen our healthcare system deteriorate. Our healthcare system is being challenged at this time. We hear about it time and time again in hearings like this. We hear it from the frustrated residents, and we see it for ourselves. This malpractice bill reflects a deep concern for our healthcare system. Bill number 36-0048 takes a sweeping approach to medical malpractice to include increasing the amounts that can be recovered in medical malpractice claims and implementing premium rate changes. At the appropriate time, I'll also introduce an amendment 36-917, which reflects over a year of stakeholders meeting, emails, and phone calls to arrive at what we collectively agree is the best path forward in addressing this medical malpractice via an amendment in the nature of a substitute. How do you eat an elephant? The answer is one bite at a time. Amendment 36-917 is that important bite of the medical malpractice elephant. This approach recognizes that our healthcare system and our ability to attract and retain providers is being negatively impacted by lawsuits that are often proven frivolous. Again, none of this is intended to minimize any real harm that has been caused by any Virgin Islander or by any local provider. Today, you will hear from the Department of Health, the Department of Justice, the Health and Hospital Corporation, testimonies from the Virgin Islands Bar and Dr. William Kendall, a practicing Virgin Islands physician, which will be read into the record. The Virgin Islands Medical Society has also shared a broader concern regarding malpractice, some of which have already been incorporated into the amendment, and others that can be addressed through policy. Ultimately, the goal of this legislation is to create safeguards and guardrails that not only protect our most vulnerable, but also supports overall quality of care. Again, this bill does not minimize those people who have been harmed by medical malpractice. I look forward to a robust discussion as today's testifiers speak to the importance of this legislation. I appreciate, I'm not a member of this committee, but I appreciate my colleagues' support on this measure, and hopefully we could pass it at the end of the presentation. Thank you very much, Mr. Chair, for the time and opportunity for presenting Bill number 36-0048.
0: Thank you, Senator Novell Francis. Is there any more other testimony from? We'll proceed first with the Department of Justice. I know you have a hard timeline, so proceed.
2: Good afternoon again, Chairman Ray Fonseca, Committee on Health, Hospitals, and Human Services members, other senators, legislative staff, and the listening and viewing audiences. My name is Royette Valmond-Russell. I'm an Assistant Attorney General whose duties include the defense of medical malpractice actions filed against certain providers in the territory. On behalf of Attorney General Gordon Rea, it is an honor and privilege to appear before you this afternoon. As an initial matter, I know you mentioned that my timeline is due to some very interesting and court-ordered deadlines. I am participating in a lengthy deposition, and therefore I'm asking to go first and to maybe not have as much time to answer questions as I would normally have, but hoping that before this matter is pronounced that I can answer some questions and the Attorney General can answer some questions subsequently. The Department of Justice appreciates the opportunity to comment on this bill and offers the following testimony in partial support. The Department urges the legislature to adopt a proposed amendment in the nature of a substitute. This is in part a result of several meetings with stakeholders such as individual physicians, the Department of Health, and Virgin Islands Medical Society. The revised document narrows the scope of the original bill, addresses the qualifications of the membership of the Medical Malpractice Action Review Committee, increases the time for the Medical Malpractice Action Review Committee to review proposed complaints, includes the requirement of an affidavit of merit prior to filing a claim for medical malpractice, establishes the standard of care in medical malpractice cases and the burden of proof, adds qualifications for experts, includes a requirement for a bond, and makes a minor amendment to 33 VIC section 3042 regarding the operation of the expert fund. First, the amendment proposes the addition of a member of the public to the Medical Malpractice Action Review Committee. Including a member of the public on this committee ensures that the membership reflects not only professional expertise, but also the broader community's perspective. A public member strengthens transparency, promotes confidence in the review process, and helps ensure that decisions are not made solely within the professional circles being evaluated. This balanced composition improves fairness, reduces perceptions of bias, and reinforces the medical review system which serves patients, providers, and the community alike. The amendment also seeks to enlarge the amount of time allowed from 90 to 180 days to allow the committee to review notices of intent prior to filing a medical malpractice action. These revisions were vetted by the relevant stakeholders and approved for adoption. The amendment proposes that an affidavit of merit accompany all medical malpractice complaints. Currently, 30 states, including the District of Columbia, have this statutory requirement. The rationale behind the affidavit of merit in medical malpractice cases is straightforward. Legislatures created these requirements to filter out weak or frivolous claims early, protect access to healthcare, and stabilize malpractice insurance markets. Courts across the country consistently cite the same core justifications. This requirement represents a fair, balanced, and long overdue addition to the statute. It strengthens our healthcare system, protects our courts, and ensures that malpractice cases filed in this territory are grounded in legitimate medical evidence. To be clear, this reform is not designed to shield negligent providers or prevent injured patients from seeking justice. Medical negligence does occur, and when it does, patients deserve full and fair access to the courts. The affidavit of merit does not raise the bar for meritorious claims. It simply ensures that every claim begins with a qualified medical expert confirming that the case has a legitimate medical basis. Strong cases will continue to move forward exactly as they do today. This amendment targets only those lawsuits filed without medical evidence, without expert support, and without any indication that negligence occurred. In short, the affidavit of merit protects the integrity of the legal system without chilling of valid malpractice claims or limiting the rights of truly injured patients. The requirement is simple. Before a malpractice lawsuit is filed, a qualified medical expert must review the facts and confirm that the claim has medical basis. This is not a barrier to justice. It is a safeguard, one that most jurisdictions across the United States already utilize. It is time for the Virgin Islands to join them. Without an affidavit of merit, an attorney can file a malpractice lawsuit based on a client's belief that something went wrong, incomplete medical records, speculation, or assumptions about causation. An affidavit of merit strengthens responsible legal practice because it requires attorneys to ground malpractice claims in real medical evidence before filing. This ensures that the legal process begins with accuracy, professionalism, and ethical diligence. By requiring an attorney to obtain a qualified medical expert's review before filing a malpractice claim, the affidavit guarantees that the claim has a legitimate medical foundation, the attorney understands the medical issues, and the lawsuit is based on evidence rather than guesswork. That is the essence of responsible legal practice. The requirement will deter frivolous lawsuits. Too often, claims are filed without any medical support, sometimes simply searching for a theory through discovery. An affidavit of merit ensures that only medically supported claims enter the court system and discourages fishing expeditions. It protects both patients and providers from litigation based on speculation rather than evidence. Secondly, it will help protect judicial resources. Medical malpractice cases can be complex matters due to the technical nature of the subject matter. Without early expert review, courts can spend years managing cases that ultimately have little or no medical foundation. An affidavit of merit screens out unsupported claims at the outset, reducing unnecessary motions, hearings, and discovery disputes. Third, this requirement reduces the cost for hospitals, providers, and the government. Defending meritless claims drains public resources and can lead to increased malpractice insurance premiums. It forces healthcare institutions, already stretched thin, to divert time and money away from patient care. Early screening prevents years of litigation over cases that should never have been filed. Fourth, the requirement aligns the Virgin Islands with national best practices. More than two-thirds of U.S. jurisdictions already require some form of expert attestation or an affidavit. This reform modernizes our statute and demonstrates our commitment to a stable, high-quality healthcare environment. Fifth, this requirement improves the quality of malpractice cases filed. Early expert involvement clarifies liability and causation issues from the beginning. It strengthens legitimate claims and filters out unsupported ones. It leads to more focused discovery, more realistic settlement discussions, and fewer surprise expert opinions. Finally, this requirement promotes responsible legal practice. It ensures that attorneys consult qualified medical experts before filing suit. It encourages professionalism, reduces sanctionable conduct, and ensures that patients receive accurate guidance before entering litigation. To make sure that only qualified practicing medical professionals provide expert testimony in malpractice cases, this amendment requires any expert testifying about the standard of care to be a licensed provider in the U.S., in a U.S. state or territory, board certified in the relevant specialty, actively engaged in at least 50% clinical practice, and currently treating patients in the same field of medicine during the year before the alleged injury. Honorable Senators, this reform is not about limiting access to justice. It is about ensuring that justice begins with truth, evidence, and medical expertise. Importantly, this amendment does not limit meritorial malpractice claims nor shield negligent providers. When negligence occurs, patients will still have full access to justice and qualified experts who meet these reasonable criteria. The goal is simply to ensure that expert testimony comes from professionals who are current, competent, clinically engaged, so courts receive reliable, specialty-specific medical opinions. For these reasons, we respectfully urge the legislature to amend the Virgin Islands Medical Malpractice Statute and adopt these provisions. It is a balanced, proven safeguard that strengthens our healthcare system and enhances public confidence in the system. I would like to thank this committee for allowing the Department of Justice to opine on the bill. This concludes my formal remarks. As I stated earlier, I am deep in the litigation in a deposition currently and have only a few minutes to answer questions, which I can supplement at a later date if that is allowable. Thank you very much.
0: Thank you, Ms. Royette Russell. Director Darlene Carty, you may proceed with your testimony.
4: A pleasant good afternoon. Honorable Senator Ray Fonseca, Chairman of the Committee of Health, Hospitals, and Human Services. Esteemed Senators of the 36th Legislature of the U.S. Virgin Islands. The dedicated staff of the Governor Wang F. Louis Hospital and Medical Center and Schneider Regional Medical Center. And members of the listening and viewing audience. My name is Darlene A. Baptiste, Chief Executive Officer of the Governor Wang F. Louis Hospital and the Schneider Regional Medical Center. Today, I am joined by Attorney Julie Bieberman, our legal counsel, who is here to support this testimony and help address these questions. Thank you for the opportunity to provide testimony in Bill Number 36-0048. Related to the medical malpractice reform of the Virgin Islands. JFL and SRMC support the proposed amendment in the nature of a substitution. We believe this legislation represents an important and necessary step towards reforming the territory's medical malpractice system. However, we also recognize that this bill is a first step. There remains significant work to be done to develop medical malpractice framework that appropriately protects patients, provides fairness and due process for healthcare professionals, and supports the territory's ability to recruit and retain the physicians and specialists our community needs. Meaningful medical malpractice reform must strike an appropriate balance. Patients who suffer harm as a result of the medical malpractice must continue to have meaningful avenues for relief and appropriate remedies. At the same time, healthcare professionals should have a reasonable safeguard against claims that lack sufficient grounds or a good faith basis. For the Virgin Islands, this is more than a legal issue. It is directly connected to access to health care. As the island community with a limited health care workforce, we already face significant challenges in recruiting and retaining physicians, particularly specialists and subspecialists. The territory must compete with hospitals and health care systems across the nation for these professionals. Our medical malpractice environment is one of several factors that can influence a physician's decision about where to establish or to continue to practice. When we cannot recruit or retain the physicians we need, the impact is ultimately felt by our patients. Gaps in specialty coverage limit the service that can be provided locally, and can result in patients having to be transferred off island to receive care that is unavailable in the territory. There is also an economic consequence for our healthcare system and the territory. When patients must leave the Virgin Islands to obtain services that cannot be otherwise be provided locally with the appropriate physician and specialty capacity, the healthcare revenues associated with those services also leave the territory. Those resources that could otherwise remain within our healthcare system. For that reason, our ability to recruit and retain physicians is not simply a workforce concern. It is also an access to care issue, a patient care issue, and an economic issue. Bill number 36-0048 begins to address one of the components of this larger challenge. Medical malpractice claims can have significant professional consequences for physicians and other healthcare providers. Malpractice actions may have to be disclosed during credentialing, privileging, licensing, and the employment processes, and certain malpractice information is reportable to the National Practitioner Data Bank. Even when a claim is ultimately dismissed, litigation can take years to resolve, during which time the healthcare professional may continue to experience professional, administrative, and financial consequences. The proposed affirmation of merit is therefore an important threshold measure, requiring an appropriately qualified expert to determine that there are reasonable grounds and a good faith basis for maintaining a medical malpractice action, and it can help to ensure that a claim has the appropriate professional basis before proceeding through prolonged litigation. Importantly, this requirement does not eliminate a patient's ability to pursue a legitimate malpractice claim. Rather, it seeks to establish the appropriate threshold that protects access to the legal process while providing a reasonable safeguard against claims that lack sufficient merit. JFL and SRMC also supports the proposed modifications to the Medical Malpractice Action Review Committee. The committee has an important role in reviewing the screening of medical practice claims and functional and timely review processes that can benefit the patient and the healthcare professional alike. However, we should not consider the passing of this bill the completion of the medical practice reform of the Virgin Islands. It should be viewed as the beginning of a broader effect. Additional work will be necessary to examine the territory's overall medical practice framework and determine what further reforms are appropriate to ensure a timely resolution of claims, protect the rights of patients, provide fairness to healthcare professionals, strengthen the availability and affordability of professional liability coverage, and improve our ability to recruit and retain physicians. The ultimate goal must be a medical practice, malpractice system that supports accountability and patient protection, while also helping to create a healthcare environment in which qualified physicians want to practice and to remain. Bill number 36-0048 is an important step in that direction, but cannot be the last step. We encourage the legislature and all the healthcare stakeholders to continue the work necessary to achieve a comprehensive and meaningful medical malpractice reform. Thank you, Chairman Fonseca, and the members of this committee for the opportunity to provide testimony on this important matter. JFL and SRMC stand ready to work with the legislature and our healthcare partners to continue this important, yes, very important work and strengthen our healthcare for the people of the Virgin Islands. Attorney Beeman and I remain available to answer any questions that you may have.
0: Thank you, Director Baptiste. Next, we'll have the clerk. Can you read the testimony of Dr. William Kendall, Virgin Islands Medical Society, into the record?
1: Yes, Mr. Chair. Testimony in support of proposed amendments to the Virgin Islands medical malpractice laws. Good day, Chairman Ray Fonseca, members of the Committee on Health, Hospitals, and Human Services, fellow senators, legislative staff, and members of the listening and viewing audience. My name is William F. Kendall, MD, FACS. I am a general surgeon with the specialized fellowship training in abdominal transplantation. I was born and raised on St. Thomas, U.S. Virgin Islands. After leaving the Virgin Islands to attend college in Michigan, I completed medical school, a general surgery residency, and an abdominal transplant fellowship. I have been in medical practice for approximately 20 years. Although I initially practiced in the field of abdominal transplantation, I eventually chose to focus exclusively on general surgery and have devoted my career to that specialty. I am frequently asked to manage complex surgical cases, and my additional transplant training often provides a unique perspective that, by the grace of God, has helped produce positive outcomes for many patients. Several years ago, while transitioning between positions, I was given an opportunity to return home to St. Thomas for a brief period through my longtime friend and colleague, Dr. Frank Udlum. I worked at Schneider Regional Medical Center and later returned to assist with the surgical call schedule. Although one of my sisters cautioned me about practicing in the Virgin Islands because of concerns she had following the healthcare, regarding the healthcare environment, I felt honored to bring my skills home and provide care to my fellow Virgin Islanders. Against her advice, I began working in both districts of the Virgin Islands, serving St. Thomas approximately 1 week each month, and later assisting at Governor Juan F. Luis Hospital and Medical Center in St. Croix. I am proud to say that I helped many patients address their surgical conditions and participated in the successful management of numerous complex cases. Toward the end of my tenure, however, I was surprised to be named in 2 malpractice lawsuits and later a 3rd. What shocked me the most was the nature of some of the claims and allegations being made. As a surgeon and former Air Force Reserve officer, I have always endeavored to maintain the highest ethical standards and to provide thoughtful, careful, and methodical patient care. Several of the allegations were inconsistent with what actually transpired and did not reflect the care that was provided. I was also surprised because, despite the challenges physicians face in the Virgin Islands, including limited resources and operational constraints, I consistently sought to deliver the same quality of care to my fellow Virgin Islanders that I provided throughout my career in the mainland United States. In most cases, patients experience positive outcomes, or the best outcomes reasonably possible given the severity of their conditions. Because of concerns regarding statements made in some of the legal filings, I submitted a complaint to the Judicial Ethics Committee. I also spoke with local physicians and learned that many viewed malpractice lawsuits as a relatively common occurrence and simply accepted them as part of practicing medicine in the Virgin Islands. Accepting such circumstances as unavoidable is not my approach to life. Instead, I sought guidance that asked questions and considered what changes might improve the situation. It became clear to me that meaningful reform of the existing malpractice laws was necessary. As a result, I contacted Attorney Russell and several senators to discuss potential solutions. Fortunately, I was able to connect with Senator Novell Francis, who had previously introduced legislation to address deficiencies in the existing malpractice framework. Although that legislation did not advance at the time, Senator Francis graciously met with me to discuss the issue and explore additional ideas. He and his staff subsequently undertook the important work of developing legislation to amend and improve the Virgin Islands malpractice laws. These lawsuits have had a profound and damaging impact on my professional career. For many years, I have worked as a locum tenens surgeon, providing surgical services throughout the United States. Prior to these lawsuits, obtaining employment opportunities was relatively straightforward because of my experience and specialized skill set. Since being named in these cases, however, I have lost at least 30 civilian employment opportunities. While many local physicians are able to continue working despite pending lawsuits, my ability to secure positions outside the territory has been severely affected. In addition, military recruiters approached me on three separate occasions regarding a return to military service. Although I previously served as a commissioned officer in the United States Air Force Reserve, I am currently unable to obtain a new commission because of these pending malpractice cases in the Virgin Islands. What is particularly discouraging is the understanding that malpractice cases in the territory often remain unsolved for many years. I have been informed that such cases dating back to the early 1990s may still be pending without final resolution. Such prolonged litigation harms physicians, patients, and the healthcare system as a whole. Thankfully, despite these challenges, I have been able to continue working. Unfortunately, I cannot attend today's hearing in person or online because I am traveling from Florida to another state for a surgical assignment. As a direct result of these lawsuits and the current malpractice environment in the Virgin Islands, I have decided that it is no longer in my best interest to practice there. The risk to my professional livelihood has become too great. Consequently, I have chosen not to renew my Virgin Islands medical license, which was due for renewal this month. This decision pains me. I am a son of St. Thomas, and I would welcome the opportunity to continue serving my friends, family, and fellow Virgin Islanders. However, I cannot, in good conscience, place myself in circumstances that could further jeopardize my ability to provide and care for my own family. Despite my personal experience, I remain hopeful. I sincerely believe that these and future amendments to the malpractice laws can create a system that both protects physicians from unnecessary or substantiated lawsuits and preserves the rights of patients who have genuinely suffered harm due to medical negligence. I also hope we can establish a process through which patients who are dissatisfied with or uncertain about their care have access to an informed, respectful, and compassionate forum where their concerns can be heard and evaluated. Through appropriate review and expert vetting, legitimate claims can be identified, and patients who have experienced true malpractice can pursue fair compensation. A more balanced and equitable system will help attract and retain highly qualified physicians who are committed to serving the people of the Virgin Islands. Ultimately, such reforms can improve access to quality health care and help ensure that our residents receive the best care possible close to home. I would also like to acknowledge the many dedicated physicians with whom I worked during my time in the Virgin Islands. Despite significant challenges, including staffing limitations and shortages of equipment and supplies, they remained committed to their patients and worked tirelessly under difficult circumstances. Nothing in my testimony is intended to diminish their efforts or dedication. They are true healthcare champions. Thank you for your time and consideration. May God bless our efforts and the people of the Virgin Islands. Respectfully submitted, William F. Kendall, MD, FACS, September 30th, 2026. That concludes the reading of this testimony into the record, Mr. Chair.
0: Thank you, Mr. Clerk. Can you also proceed and read the testimony from the Virgin Islands Bar Association?
1: Yes, Mr. Chair. Yes, Mr. Chair.
0: Proceed.
1: Dated September 19th, 2026, the Honorable Novell E. Francis, Jr., 36th Legislature of the Virgin Islands, CO Ms. Shauna K. Richards, Chief of Staff, via email srichards@legvi.org. Regarding comments of the VI Bar Association legislation and Law Reform Committee on Bill Number 36-0048, Medical Malpractice, and the anticipated amendment in the nature of a substitute. Disclaimer: the comments issued by the committee are reviewed by the Virgin Islands Bar Association, VIBA, Board of Governors and do not necessarily represent the views of VIBA and are provided for informational purposes only to assist the Virgin Islands Legislature. Dear Senator Francis, on behalf of the Legislation and Law Reform Committee of the Virgin Islands Bar Association, thank you for the opportunity to comment on Bill number 36-0048 and the forthcoming amendment in the nature of a substitute. The committee recognizes the need to update the territory's medical malpractice statute and supports a measured approach to addressing frivolous claims that does not unduly burden legitimate ones. We understand the amendment will focus on three areas and offer the following preliminary comments on each. 1. Affidavit of merit. The committee recommends that any affidavit of merit requirement clearly specify A. who may execute the affidavit, a licensed physician or other qualified healthcare provider practicing in the same or a substantially similar specialty as a defendant. B. The timing for filing, either with the complaint or within a defined reasonably short period thereafter, with a good cause extension mechanism. And C. the consequence of non-compliance. The committee suggests dismissal without prejudice rather than with prejudice. For a first failure to comply, to avoid claims being permanently barred on a technicality where the underlying claim may have merit. 2. Time period for the Medical Malpractice Action Review Committee, MMARC, to receive the expert opinion. The committee recommends a defined and reasonable period, for example, 60 to 90 days from the filing of the claim before MMARC for submission of the expert opinion, with a tolling provision for good cause shown. The committee further recommends that the bill specify the consequence of MMARC's failure to act within the period. For example, that the claimant may proceed to file suit if MMARC does not issue a determination within the statutory period, so that the review process does not become a de facto bar to otherwise timely claims. 3. Qualification for experts. The committee recommends that expert qualification standards require a testifying expert practice or have practiced within a reasonably recent period in the same or a substantially similar specialty as the defendant healthcare provider and hold an active and unrestricted license in a U.S. jurisdiction. Given the limited pool of specialists practicing in the territory, the committee cautions against qualification standards so narrow that they effectively foreclose access to qualified experts, and recommends that the bill clarify which party bears the burden of establishing an expert's qualification and at what stage that showing must be made. The committee looks forward to reviewing the final amendment in the nature of a substitute once available and welcomes the opportunity to work with your office on specific statutory language. The committee will not be present to testify before the Committee on Health, Hospitals and Human Services on September 22nd, 2026. Please do not hesitate to contact me with any questions. Respectfully, Simaj I. Johnson, Esquire, Chair, Legislation and Law Reform Committee, Virgin Islands Bar Association. This concludes the reading of this testimony into the record, Mr. Chair.
0: Thank you, Mr. Clerk. Attorney Taylor Jones, you may proceed.
5: Good afternoon, Honorable Ray Fonseca, Chair of the Committee on Health, Hospitals, and Human Services, Honorable Hubert L. Frederick, Vice Chair, committee members, and all non-committee members, and of course, the viewing and listening audience. I am Makish Taylor Jones, Chief Legal Counsel for Virgin Islands Department of Health. I am testifying on behalf of Commissioner of Health, Justa Encarnacion, as well as Assistant Commissioner Nicole Cragwell-Sims. They couldn't be here due to an illness. Joining me today are Deputy Commissioner Renan Steele and Director of Risk Management, Raphael Joseph. Thank you for the opportunity to present the Department of Health's testimony regarding Bill Number 36-0048, as amended. The department offers the following testimony in support of the proposed amendment in the nature of a substitute. The proposed amendment seeks to strengthen the territory's medical malpractice framework by improving the claims review process, promoting the timely resolution of meritorious claims, ensuring appropriate evidentiary support before litigation, and reducing unnecessary legal and administrative costs. The department believes these reforms can help balance patients' access to legitimate claims with appropriate protections for healthcare professionals, while promoting accountability, efficiency, and a more stable healthcare environment in the territory. We support the amendment to address several important procedural aspects of the Virgin Islands Medical Malpractice Act, including the establishment of an affidavit of merit requirement, the time allowed for the Medical Malpractice Action Review Committee, MARC, to obtain expert opinions, and the qualifications required by medical experts who provide opinions on malpractice matters. These issues directly affect access to justice, the efficient handling of malpractice claims, and fair evaluation of healthcare professionals. Under the Virgin Islands Medical Malpractice Act, claims must first be reviewed by the Medical Malpractice Action Review Committee, which seeks an independent expert opinion before litigation may proceed. If an opinion is not received within 90 days of filing, the claimant may proceed to Superior Court. While intended to promote informed review and discourage unfounded claims, the process continues to face challenges in securing qualified experts, obtaining timely opinions, and establishing clear reviewer standards. Affidavit of Merit Requirement Recommendation. The department supports consideration of an explicit affidavit of merit requirement as part of the pre-filing review process. The affidavit should be executed by a qualified healthcare professional and should affirm that the expert has reviewed the relevant medical records and available documentation. There is a reasonable basis to conclude that the applicable standard of care may have been breached. The alleged represents a deviation from accepted professional practice, and the deviation was a substantial contributing factor in the patient's injury or damages. Rationale. An affidavit of merit serves as an important screening mechanism that can strengthen the integrity of the medical malpractice review process. Specifically, it can discourage frivolous or unsupported claims, ensure that allegations are grounded in competent professional review, reduce unnecessary litigation expenses for both patients and healthcare providers, and promote the earlier resolution of claims that demonstrated potential merit. While MARC currently requires expert review, the law does not expressly require a sworn affidavit establishing a factual base for the claim. Adding this requirement would enhance the review process while preserving access to the courts of legitimate claims. Time period for MARC review and receipt of expert opinions. Current framework. Under existing law, a claimant may proceed to court if the committee has not received an expert opinion within 90 days of filing of the proposed complaint. Challenges. In practice, obtaining expert opinions within this time frame can be difficult due to several factors, including limited availability of certain medical specialists within the territory, reliance upon off-island expert reviewers, increasingly complex medical and clinical issues, delays in obtaining complete medical records from involved parties, and administrative challenges associated with coordinating independent expert reviews. Recommendation: the department recommends extending the review period from 90 to 180 days and allowing the period to be tolled when essential medical records have not been provided, ensuring experts have sufficient information and time to conduct a thorough and informed expert opinion. Benefits: these modifications would improve the quality and reliability of expert assessments, reduce the likelihood of rushed or incomplete opinions, promote fairness for both patients and healthcare providers, and support overall judicial efficiency. Qualifications for experts. Recommendation: the department further recommends that the legislature establish clear statutory standards governing the qualifications of experts who participate in medical malpractice proceedings. Proposed minimum standards. At a minimum, a qualified expert should hold an active, unrestricted professional license in the relevant field, practice in the same profession as the defendant healthcare provider, possess recent clinical experience, preferably within the preceding 5 years, be familiar with the applicable standard of care at the time of the alleged incident, and, where appropriate, practice within the same or substantially similar specialty. Additionally, experts should be free from material, financial, or professional conflicts that could compromise their objectivity. Special consideration: the department believes expert reviewers should have the knowledge and experience substantially similar to the healthcare professional whose conduct is under review. For example, claims involving a nephrologist should generally be evaluated by a nephrologist. Claims involving a general surgeon should generally be evaluated by a general surgeon. And claims involving nursing care should generally be evaluated by a registered nurse with relevant clinical experience. The legislature may provide limited exceptions when a similarly situated expert is not reasonably available. Benefits: establishing clear expert qualification standards would enhance the reliability and credibility of expert opinions, reduce disputes concerning expert competency, promote consistency throughout the litigation process, and strengthen public confidence in the Medical Malpractice Action Review Committee. The Virgin Islands Medical Malpractice Act serves as an important public purpose by balancing patients' access to meaningful remedies for negligent care with the protections for healthcare professionals against unsupported claims that may increase the costs and affect recruitment and retention. The department believes that an affidavit of merit, a clear timeline for obtaining expert opinions, and defined expert qualification standards would strengthen the medical malpractice review process and promote fairness, consistency, efficiency, and public confidence. The Department of Health appreciates the legislature's consideration of these amendments and appreciate the legislature's attention to these important issues and stands ready to assist in any further review of the proposed legislation. We stand ready to answer your questions. Thank you.
0: Thank you. Thank you for that testimony. Okay, so I also want to recognize the presence of Senator Alma Frances Heiliger. Welcome, Senator Frances Heiliger. Okay, so before we go to a round of 5 minutes for this, I have some real concerns that spring out right away on this here. So I want to ask the Department of Justice first, because I know you, you're pressed for time. So why should an injured patient have to obtain an affidavit of merit before getting access to the court? And who pays for that medical expert? And then what happens to the legitimate claim if the patient cannot find a qualified expert within the required time? Are you there? Miss Russell, are you there? Can the Department of Health answer the question?
5: Good afternoon, Attorney Taylor Jones. Can you please repeat the question?
0: Okay, yes. It actually was a three-part question. So the first one is, give me the justification. Why should an injured patient have to obtain an affidavit of merit before getting access to the courts? And who pays for the medical expert required to provide that affidavit? And what happens to a legitimate claim if the patient cannot find

0: as the medical malpractice review committee will also have their own expert. Once that is completed, it's not blocked to say that that patient or injured patient cannot go to court. So we're not blocking that access all the way to court. We're just determining whether or not this is a lawsuit, a frivolous lawsuit or not.
1: Okay, so I got some other follow-up questions. So could, in your opinion, these new requirements prevent a low-income patient from pursuing a valid malpractice claim? And suppose the patient discovers the negligence months or years later, like maybe they had a medical device, a metal device or a bandage or something implanted, and they discovered this later. Will they still have full access to the medical records and evidence they need to prove the negligence that occurred a couple years after?
0: Attorney Taylor Jones, yes, they will. So once the discovery is made in terms of, let's say, as you say, something was left in them, once that discovery is made, then that's when the statute starts to run. So if it is that maybe tomorrow they find out and this happened to them 10 years ago, then it would start to run from tomorrow. So it's not to say that we're now blocking that patient who now discovers an object inside of them not being able to come to for medical malpractice, to have a medical malpractice claim.
1: Okay, so we're going to go to a round of 5 minutes, and I have one final question. In your opinion, I know your recommendation, but if the patient is seriously harmed by this medical negligence, alleged, in your opinion, does this bill make it easier or harder for the patient, the injured patient, to obtain justice?
0: So the process does not make it any harder. Where all the claims are now on the table. So in terms of going through the committee, which it has to go through the committee anyway, but now we're requiring the affidavit of merit just to prove or to show or discourage frivolous claims. But if you have a claim, you can still go to court. So as I say, it still goes through the committee either way.
1: Okay.
2: Point of information.
1: Point of information, Senator Vela, you're recognized.
2: Thank you, Mr. Chair. Going back to the question that was asked before, and just for clarity for the public, it's not saying 90 or 180 days after being seen by the doctor or after being discharged by the hospital. It's saying the 180 days after you have discovered that something is wrong.
0: Yes, so you have that amount, and 180 days is actually for the committee. So the committee has, once a complaint is made or a complaint is filed, it goes to the medical malpractice committee. They have 180 days to gather all the necessary information to vet the claim. So
2: go back to the affidavit of merit, and so that individuals can be clear. There's no time period for you to file that after being discharged or seen by a doctor?
0: So the statute of limitation is 2 years.
2: Okay.
0: So you have that. It's 2 years. So you have that amount of time to file that claim. So if in the week of that 2 year span before it ends, if you say that, hey, I have this medical malpractice lawsuit I need to file, then you can file it then. The only way after that 2 years now the statute goes beyond that is if you discover something before. So sometimes maybe gauze or different items of less in the individual once they're sewn back up. So that's, it starts from that point of discovery.
2: Okay, and then that would be determined by the medical expert that is hired at the affidavit. Okay, thank you so much.
1: And that's a very important point, and that's why I asked that. I wanted to make sure that the patient, if they discover it after that time, then they still have the ability to seek justice. So the order is going to be Senator Blyden, Senator Frederick, Senator Vele, Senator Lewis, Senator Potter, Senator Francis Heiliger. Senator Marvin Blyden, you're recognized for your 5 minutes.
3: Thank you so much, Mr. Chair. Good afternoon again to my colleagues. Good afternoon to the testifiers, and

0: your insightful testimonies. I must say these testimonies are very insightful. And I also want to start by thanking the bill sponsor for this most impactful, comprehensive piece of legislation that's critical moving forward in terms of healthcare in the territory. Because based on the testimonies, there was many recommendations by all of the testifiers, and they all agree that the bill needs to move forward. But as CEO Baptiste stated, this is just the beginning, and I can't agree because everyone's testimony makes so much sense. The recommendations make sense. So I definitely I'm appreciative of that because it shows that they took their time to actually review the bill and do their due diligence. And as the sponsor said, it's been over a year where he had been working on this bill. So sometimes it takes time to get legislation through the process, but at the same time, to make sure it's done the right way. I know in many of the testifiers recommended the Law Reform Committee and also the Affidavit of Merit, because that deals with the time period for medical malpractice. And also, of course, the Action Review Committee is very important. But there's a very critical point in terms of balance and fairness, because based on the testimonies and based on the one testimony from Dr. Kendall, he spoke to how this affected him and caused him not to renew his license thus far here in the territory. And he provided very critical and important service. And he also spoke to how it affects the territory as a whole in terms of other doctors coming in and providing specialty services in the territory. And it's a trickle-down effect when it comes to healthcare in the territory. So this bill is necessary, it's important, and I can see why it took so long to get to this point. It's very comprehensive, I must say again. There are so many recommendations in terms of the legal aspect, in terms of the time frame. As a matter of fact, Dr. Kendall and one of the testifiers spoke to cases going back to I believe 1990, if I'm not wrong. Someone can correct me if I'm wrong, but I want to know in terms of what the average time for those type of claims to be addressed. What's the average time frame? Can anyone answer the question? Lawsuits?
1: Good afternoon, Makish Taylor Jones, and I have the Director of Risk Management who runs the medical malpractice program that will be able to answer.
0: Please.
2: Good afternoon, Raphael Joseph, Director of Risk Management, Department of Health. In terms of the time frame that these cases run, there's no specific time period because it depends on the nature of the case, and considering the broader structural delays that are seen with litigation across the Virgin Islands, sometimes those run pretty over an expanded period of time. So there's no specific time frame as to how far those cases can go. Okay. Sometimes there are issues involving maybe witnesses, illnesses, jury selection, and all of those can impact the time period when those cases can be brought to fruition.
0: Okay, thank you so much for that. And that goes to show just how complex this issue is, because here it is. You have a claim file, you have a doctor doing what they do, but at the same time, it stays on the record, they can't move forward, and so on and so forth. So, like I said, everyone and everything is impacted. So, I am happy to see this bill come forward thus far, and as was stated, there's many other recommendations. It's very, very complex and comprehensive. So, Mr. Chair, honestly, I can ask questions all day, but at the same time, I appreciate the work that has been done thus far in terms of actually coming up with all these other amendments and recommendations. and look forward to supporting this legislation move forward, because it's very, very important in terms of services in the territory, and it affects all area of our healthcare space. Thank you so much for the time, and thank you for your responses.
3: Yes, thank you, Senator Blyden. And you can see, and we have to congratulate the primary bill sponsor of the amount of work and the details that went into this. And we want to make sure that, only legitimate claims, medical malpractice claims, can proceed. Because we've heard the testimony of, from the other side. So I want to ask regarding the MMARC. So if they do not receive an expert opinion within 90 days, under the current law, the claimant can proceed to the Superior Court. So how does this bill change that protection? And if so, what recourse is available to the alleged injured patient? Department of Health.
2: Good afternoon, Raphael Joseph, Risk Manager, Department of Health. The way this, the revision or the amendment would work is that it would extend the time period from 90 days to 180 days for the committee, which give them more time to go through medical records, get expert opinions, and as you know, the expert opinion pool can be very small considering the small nature of the territory, and therefore most of this has to be accessed from outside the territory. So this extension in time would give put them on a better footing to have a better opinion given about the matter at hand prior to proceeding to the courts.
3: And with the affidavit of merit requirement, is there a cap of what it would cost? Can you give me an idea of what would be required if a payment is required by the injured? Do you know any idea? Do you have an idea what this can cost?
2: Raphael Joseph, Risk Manager, Department of Health. In terms of a cost figure, no. It depends, and it will depend on the nature of the matter. Depends on the specialists and maybe their rates, etc. So there is no specific.
3: So suppose this requires a board certified neurosurgeon that charges $2,000 an hour, and they have to spend 10 hours. You're saying that this could run, in a case like that, $20,000 for the injured? Because that's what a neurosurgeon would probably charge. Give me your opinions on that.
1: So, Attorney Taylor Jones, so again, the affidavit of merit is to prevent frivolous lawsuits. If, as a defense counsel, you know it's not a frivolous lawsuit, it has to go through the committee either way, and an expert, especially to prove your case, will have to be hired anyway as well, too.
3: And, of course, the injured will bear the upfront costs. Of course, if they are successful, they will be able to recover that, right?
1: Yes, so it depends on the nature of the attorney-client privilege. There's many attorneys who take the case up front, and once there's a payout, then they take a percentage of that, or you pay by the hour, or pay by however that relationship is established between the attorney and the client.
3: So then what you're saying is there's no maximum cost. Basically, the qualified professional physician can bill at current rates. There's no discount for under a poor in person, a lower income person.
1: So that will come in where maybe the attorney now negotiates something with that expert or that individual. But majority of the time, this is to discourage the frivolous claim. So if I know if it's a frivolous claim, I'm not going to now hire an expert who's going to charge me maybe $1,000 or $2,000 an hour based on my testimony to tell me that information. So it's there to deter that information, deter that conclusion, but also at the same time, we do not block the individual from going to court. So they may have to pay that fee anyway to hire an expert to prove that claim.
3: Okay, and then one final question before I go to Senator Frederick. So the malpractice insurance rates now in the Virgin Islands, how do you see this bill affecting the malpractice insurance rates?
1: And I'll defer that question to Raphael Joseph, Director of Risk Management.
2: Good afternoon, Raphael Joseph, Risk Management, Department of Health. In terms of the rates, those are set by based on an actuarial studies. The rates, are you talking about the premiums?
3: Yes, that the doctors would have to pay or the Department of Health if paying for the physician. How would this affect it?
2: There's no effect on it. Those are standard and those are only changed based on the actuarial studies.
3: Okay, thank you. Senator Frederick, you're recognized for your 5 minutes.
4: Thank you very much, Mr. Chair. A pleasant good afternoon, colleagues, testifiers, listening and viewing audience, the Office of Hubert Frederick, and our wonderful central staff. I wanted to get to the hospital. Attorney Beaverman, if you can, what would the impact of this bill be on your efforts to recruit physicians for the hospitals?
5: Well, as Dr. Kendall explained, there's a very big deterrent effect of the amount of cases that are filed for medical malpractice. What happens is as soon as a matter is filed, the doctor has to report it to the data bank that is referenced every time that they go to get relicensed privileges is for any other hospital. So as Dr. Kendall said, it even affected his ability to work in the military. So if you have a choice of where you're going to work, you're not going to choose the Virgin Islands if you are afraid that you're going to have a case brought against you for malpractice. And the reason that the affirmation of merit will help to reduce that likelihood is, as Attorney Taylor Jones was stating, if you're going to be bringing a malpractice action, you're actually going to have to, at some point in the case, hire an expert witness to prove your case. So this basically puts that a little sooner in the process and says before you even bring the, you know, go forward with the case, you need to hire that expert to be able to show that your claim has merit. What we see happening sometimes is that anyone who had any involvement in the case at all, I mean in the medical case with the patient, gets sued, even if they happen to be in the room, happen to review a record or not be intimately involved in the procedure. And this broad net that's cast brings people in that...
4: So you're talking about the technicians, the nurses, all the support staff, and they're exposed to this lawsuit.
5: Right.
4: So to speak. So does the action also carries through on their licensing?
5: Right. So you might find one instance in having five or six professionals being named, and the whole idea of having an injured plaintiff in the first place, you're injured because you're in the hospital, you were treated, and it doesn't necessarily mean that there was malpractice. That's the whole idea. Just because you came in there sick and, you know, whether the or injured, and having that expert to state whether the result of your treatment was negligent or not.
4: So with public policy, this is what makes our job so tough. We get inundated with cases that could justify any side of an argument.
5: Right.
4: But we can't make a determination based on one case. Right? We've got to perform a litmus test to determine that when we set these standards in place, doesn't matter where it falls. These are the standards that we establish to protect the public, not to protect a physician, a nurse, a technician. And so I'm listening. I want to thank the bill sponsor for bringing this important measure up. We need to have an in-depth discussion on this issue because it seems like one bill will solve the problem. If you lose someone, it's not, the money doesn't do anything. You know, helps pay some bills. If there's something wrong that's going on, that's what we're trying to get. Is this person ill-fit to continue doing their job? This wouldn't solve that. This is a compensation issue, right? And so I'm tempted. I don't know, Mr. Joseph, if you could help me out here. The actuarial numbers are based on incidents that physicians currently. Mr. Chair, if I could just finish up this thought.
3: Yes, go ahead.
4: It's based on the actuarial data from physicians that have committed erroneous practices, or is it based on another methodology that they're using that could impact the cost to the physician?
2: It's on the overall assessment of the health system. It involves physicians, the different levels, the categories, and because, for instance, in deciding the premiums, the study actually assigns the premium based on the risk involved in the specialty. So, for instance, OBGYN faces a higher premium than a registered nurse. Likewise, a certified nurse midwife might face a higher premium than a physical therapist because of the risk involved and the direct intervention that the activities have with the patients. So the actual premium is set by a combination of factors within the entire health system. It involves might look at the number of cases,
4: but it's not locally. It's just nationally. You're using national incidents, right? Not local.
2: No, it's local.
4: It's local.
2: Yes, it's okay. Local within the territory, but it's across a broad spectrum of the healthcare system. It's just limited to whether it is more common among physicians or let's say surgeons or nephrologists. If it's common among them, it's within the whole context of the health that this come up.
4: And we just can't afford to lose that many people in a fragile, limited health space that we're in right now, tied up with litigation like this.
1: Just a point to note, Attorney Taylor Jones. So I think this bill actually is there to strike a balance, especially when it comes to that frivolous lawsuit. So if we know there are frivolous claims, we know that's going to go on that doctor's report in terms of this action is filed against them. So the affidavit of merit is there to now help rule out the frivolous claims and keep the legitimate claims. But at the same time, we are not, again, blocking that access to the court. So if the individual still wants to go through with their frivolous claims, that's on them in terms of funding, etc., to go to the court. But in terms of striking that balance, the balance lies where these frivolous lawsuits need to be ruled out at times, because now it's deterring physicians or in other individuals who are within the room to actually practice healthcare overall. And we know that we are lacking these individuals here in the territory. And the biggest thing, as you can hear that Dr. Kendall testified, that people, before he even reached, like, people are already telling him not to go there. So I'm not sure if there's other physicians looking into actually coming to our island or our hospital, but that is deterring them based on our current Medical Malpractice Act.
4: Thank you very much, Mr. Chair, for your leniency.
3: Yes, thank you, Senator Frederick. And I want to follow up on that line of questioning. Point of information. Yes, Senator Francis. Senator Vele, you're recognized.
6: Thank you. Thank you very much, Senator Francis. Thank you very much, Mr. Chair. I just wanted to say that we cannot allow the perfection to be the enemy of good here in this legislation. You know, when we look at this legislation, again, you know, the issue of having the professional medical physicians here, and especially in the specialty area, continue to be challenged and compromised. This legislation is not focused on any one particular physician. It's very broad. There's a tremendous amount of work that have gotten us to this point based on a lot of conversation, a lot of individuals that have left because of the environment that's created here. And, you know, just to think about the fact that we continue to see where we have individual patients that have gone into a hospital and have expired because we haven't had the timely response and the specialty as required for those individuals to be treated continue to be problematic in this community. We can't allow for this environment to continue to exist where we don't level the playing field and allow for physicians to have the confidence to be able to come to this territory and practice. And the attorney spoke about the balance that's created here. We are able to look out for both sides of the spectrum. So I didn't want that to be left on the record without bringing some clarity to the issues that we're confronted with. You know, a lot of times, you know, we question whether or not, if we had the necessary specialty here, if that person could have lived, if that person could have survived, you know, and I think that is what I really want to highlight, during this discussion here today. Thank you very much, Mr. Chair, for the time and opportunity.
3: Yes, thank you, Senator Francis. And you know, that's the reason I would support the bill, because I have some real personal experience on that, because my brother, who passed away almost 2 years ago, was an orthopedic spine surgeon specialist, and he had came to the VA after he'd been practicing in California about 20 years, and he always would tell me that his malpractice insurance in the Virgin Islands was substantially more than in California. But he decided to come here. So I definitely, and that's the main reason why I support it, because I know we need to have these specialists here. So I wanted to ask now, the malpractice cap in this bill is also increased from $250,000 to $400,000. So what data... What's the support for that? Risk management. Can you tell me what's the supporting factor for raising the cap?
6: A point of information, Senator, if I could just respond to that real quickly. In the amendment in the nature of a substitute, it's not increased. It remains the same at $250,000.
3: Okay. Thank you. Thank you. Senator Kurt Vele, you're recognized for your 5 minutes.
7: Thank you, Mr. Chair. You're just talking about the cost of malpractice insurance. So you're saying that it is way more costly in the Virgin Islands?
3: Yes.
7: The cost of malpractice of doctors... Yeah. Acquiring malpractice insurance.
3: Yeah, for
7: are the rates more expensive in the Virgin Islands in comparison to the mainland?
2: Rafael Joseph.
3: Go ahead, proceed.
2: Risk Management Department of Health. As far as I know, we have the best deal as far as the insurance is concerned.
7: Tell me what you mean by that. You have the best deal.
2: The way the system is organized is that, first of all, the rates, for instance...
7: Well, let me get you. Who pays for the malpractice insurance for the doctors at the hospital?
2: For the doctors at the hospital, there's two categories. If the doctor at the hospital is full-time with the hospital pays. If he has private practice, it's a split. He pays a certain percentage of... 50% of that rate.
7: Is that common in other jurisdictions? That type of setup?
2: I don't know of it, but that's how it is in the law.
7: Okay. No, I know that's how it is in the law, but I'm just trying to determine if it's common. Now, well, one of the issues with malpractice malpractice claims is that it goes on the doctor's record, correct? And a lot of doctors, that literally prohibits them sometimes from traveling to other jurisdiction, et cetera, to perform their service. However, what, in terms of timely resolution, okay, you have malpractice claims that have been there for years. So if you had timely resolution, then it would release the doctors from frivolous claims, correct?
2: That's correct.
5: Julie Bieberman, legal counsel to the Virgin Islands Government Hospital and Health Facilities Corporation, previously Assistant Attorney General in the Department of Justice. So I can talk a little bit to the litigation side of things. What happens is after you file an action, there's a period of, first of all, sometimes it's dispositive motions, motion to dismiss, motions for summary judgment. There are discovery periods that can be lengthy. There may be a mediation. There may be depositions. The trial date scheduling orders get pushed out and pushed out and pushed out. So a case may seem like it's pending a long time, which it is, but there's action that's going on in it. And that can go on for years and years.
7: But is that the norm in other jurisdiction where it just goes on for years and years and years, sometimes 5, 6, 7 years without a resolution?
5: Right. And I imagine it's the same here and in other places as well. But the point of it is, because of that is why we need to have a threshold measure to keep
7: in terms
5: that
7: of filing cases.
5: And there are, I wanted to mention, not every case requires an affidavit of merit. There's going to be cases when our medical malpractice review committee is active where they will find that it's meritorious so that there won't need to be an affidavit of merit. There's also exceptions in the type of clear-cut cases where something's left in the body, et cetera, where an affidavit of merit is not needed.
7: I saw that section in the bill section. And a 166 D,
5: right,
7: where it outlines those areas where you don't have to file that for the writ of merit. But I'm trying to inquire as to how we could have timely resolution of a lot of these cases. We've got the cases that have been just going on forever. You said court dates are pushbacks. And then I wonder what court. I mean, we fund the judiciary to a really good tune of money is, and you just have these cases that are prolonged and then become a part of the doctor record for years instead of a resolution, coming to a resolution, and if it had no merit, that it's removed, or if there was merit, that it is dealt with.
5: As a matter of the judiciary moving on some of the motions that are pending, and that is often because the criminal docket takes precedent over the civil docket.
8: Time.
7: And the criminal docket isn't moving the way we want it to move either. So I don't know which one moving. To say, like, okay, we have movement in probate or movement in here or there. Everything is held up, and it's just creating a backlog overall in the system. In reference to the malpractice insurance, who's required to have it? Because I heard you start saying nurse practitioner, but I thought it was really just a physician. So are there other healthcare professionals that are required to have the malpractice insurance?
2: Good afternoon, Raphael Joseph, Risk Manager, Department of Health. Yes. To practice within the health system, you must have a license, and with that license, you have to have malpractice coverage to actually use your license.
7: So all the nurses in the hospital, the nurse practitioners, they're covered.
2: Doctors, nurse practitioners, surgeons, the whole slew of people. physical therapists,
7: physician assistants,
2: they're all covered.
7: What is the cost of the malpractice insurance to the hospital? We have a dollar figure as to what it's costing?
5: And answer that, I'd have to find out.
7: Okay. I think I've exhausted my question. Overall, I think the bill is good. We need to get rid of the frivolous claims. I totally agree. And if there's a process to get rid of the frivolous claims, like this bill is going to do, or minimize, or really get rid of the frivolous claims. I'm changing. Get rid of the frivolous claim, because then it would allow you more time to deal with the real claims and to be able to come to a resolution with the actual claims. Now, is it possible for someone to file a claim not against a doctor per se, but against a system for failure to act?
2: Rafael Joseph, risk manager.
7: Or I could give an example. Somebody was supposed to be medically transported and they were not, and they expired as a result of...
2: Yes. As a matter of fact, we have cases where the claimant is suing because maybe the transfer process wasn't timely enough and the patient expired, etc. We have all those stuff. Additionally, we also have the entity aspect of the malpractice. So not only can the physicians and the other providers be held responsible, but the entity itself. For instance, you could actually sue the hospital, and as to, you know, in difference to a provider itself. So you also have the entity aspect of it. So you can actually sue the entity in which the provider was practicing.
7: Okay, thank you so much. Thank you for the answers.
3: Thank you, Senator Vele. One quick question before we go to Senator Lewis. The quality improvement records, I just want to understand it clearly. What quality improvement records would become confidential under this bill? And are there insurances that they would not prevent an injured patient from obtaining the evidence needed to prove negligence? Department of Health.
1: So the quality improvement of records is there just for patient care and patient safety. So once that evaluation is made, so basically like an in-house type of report in terms of what is needed to do better or be better at whatever transpired. In terms of blocking records, that's not possible. At some point or at some time, the defense counsel will now, of course, ask for those records as it deals with whatever transpired with that individual.
3: So the answer is yes, the patient can ask for those through the counsel and they'll have full access to those records.
1: So it depends on if it's aligning with what happened with that patient.
3: Yeah,
1: of course. It is, that is just a quality control in between the departments or the hospitals, not necessarily.
3: Okay, yeah, I'm not too clear. My issue with this is that any records that you decide that is now going to prevent the process from happening again, you're saying that the patient may or they may not have access to those records.
1: So the medical records that involves that patient, they will have access to the records once they go through the proper channels in terms of having the request for production of those records. But in-house, if a department or let's say the hospital has in-house work that they need to do, then not necessarily.
3: Okay, and now, as far as when the patient hires their medical expert, the disqualification process, they have to be board certified, et cetera, in the Virgin Islands or the United States. what is the process if their first person was disqualified? How do they rectify getting a second medical expert, being that a cost has already been incurred?
1: So if I'm understanding correctly, you're saying that they paid for an expert without meeting the qualifications of that expert?
3: Well, that would be the position of the government, yes. But I'm saying, how would the next expert now be appointed? Is it an arbitration process, a mediation process? Do you have a list of the medical experts, et cetera? Because, you know, there are limited experts in certain expertise in the Virgin Islands. There might only be, you know, one qualified cardiologist in a certain procedure, et cetera. So I can see where it'll be difficult to have an abundance of expert in the Virgin Islands.
1: So they don't have to necessarily be within the Virgin Islands. And if I'm understanding correctly, if there's a list of experts, we'll go down the expert list to see which expert is qualified. Once the qualified experts are chosen, then we'll be able to move further with picking an expert. If it is that now that expert is unavailable, then we will go to the next available expert.
3: Okay. And like I said, I do support the bill. And I think we have had an excessive amount of claims based on the data. But I just want to make sure that the patient still retains the ability to get due process with this existing legislation. So next we'll go to Senator Avery Lewis. You're recognized for your 5 minutes.
8: Thank you, Mr. Chairman. Today, attorney for Department of Health, good afternoon.
1: Good afternoon.
8: The amendment extends the committee's review period from 90 days to 180 days when a complaint is accompanied by an affidavit of merit. What is the justification for doubling the time frame and the safeguards? It will prevent a patient from experiencing unnecessary delay in having a legitimate claim heard.
1: So, going back to Dublin on the time frame, so sometimes when the complaint is sent to the medical malpractice committee, that committee now has to go out and get the records and information as it pertains to that complaint. So the request would be to the hospital or to the physician or whoever requires to submit that information to us. Sometimes it's hard trying to get that information and the time is running during that time. So in order for us to actually have quality information in front of us with the complaint, then that's why the time is double for that section.
8: All right. In the amendment, right, they created some rebuttal inferences of negligence, and it were like three of them. A foreign object left in a patient, an explosion of fire during treatment, surgery or wrong patient or wrong surgery on the wrong patient or wrong body part. I don't know why these three was just suggested, but do you think there are other obvious situations where patients should receive the benefit of a rebuttal inference? Other issues out there?
1: So these ones are the most straightforward, especially when it comes to leaving a foreign object in an individual and performing surgery on the wrong person. So those are straightforward, and as Attorney Bieberman stated, those do not go through the affidavit of merit process. If at the time of the process, then there is a claim, a meritorious claim, then of course that is determined through the affidavit of merit, and it still goes to court once you have an expert that proves that this claim has teeth to go forward. So I do want to say again that this process of having an affidavit of merit do not block an individual from still having their day in court or block an individual from going through the court system when it comes to medical malpractice claims. We do want to now create a balance for the providers and the patients to be able to coexist, for the patients to be able to get the day in court, and of course for the providers to also rule out the frivolous claims that is now attached to their license.
8: And just help me out here. If this becomes law, what measurable outcome should the legislature expect? Do you presume? What outcome should we expect? Like, how should we determine whether it has reduced frivolous claims, preserve access to legitimate malpractice claims, improve patient safety, and maintain the availability and affordability of healthcare in the Virgin Islands? So what measures do you think the legislature, you know, measurable outcomes should we have in place? What we have?
1: So first, when it comes to the frivolous claims, of course, looking at the providers, then we know that they're able to now rule that out before it's even on their licenses. If it is a meritorious claim, then we know that is going to move forward once the committee reviews, and then they have their day in court, and whatever damages or monetary damages available to them will be available for them.
8: Good. I do think that's it for me. I don't have a vote in this committee, but I'll sit and listen to the balance of it to understand a bit more as we go along. Thank you.
3: Thank you, Senator Lewis. So, again, it's a situation where we want to put, false claims, for lack of a better term, in control and make sure that the legitimate claims can proceed. And you did answer my question satisfactorily. If the patient had discovered, months or even years later, that they'll still be able to maintain. So I would ask the risk management section, the benefits of the physicians. One of the benefits that the physicians get that are employed by the government is, we cover the malpractice insurance and they pay 10%. You said, what was the percentage?
2: Good afternoon, Raphael. Joseph Reese, manager of the Department of Health. If the provider is full-time with the government, that is, they do not have a private practice, the government meets the full coverage. And if they are in private practice, they meet a 50% of that cost.
3: Of 50%. Okay, good. So, Senator Milton Potter, you're recognized. No, I'm sorry. Senator Gittins, you're recognized for your 5 minutes.
9: Thank you, Mr. Chairman. I'm not sure I'll need the whole 5 minutes, as I do support the measure and I applaud the bill sponsor. But what I wanted to ask, maybe from the hospitals, legal counsel, will the implementation of this legislation help the territory, you think, attract more medical professionals to the territory?
5: Thank you. Julie Bieberman, legal counsel to the hospital. I think it's going to take a period of time. I think there's going to have to be a resulting reduction in the number of cases and the broad swath of the cases. As we mentioned, sometimes 5, 6 multiple people who are only peripherally involved are pulled in. So we'll see a narrowing of the scope, we'll see less cases. And as a result, hopefully we'll be able to attract more specialists and doctors and medical providers, healthcare providers in general. And one of the key things we'll hopefully be able to do is reduce the number of transfers that have to occur, because we'll have the in-house specialists here. So I think it's not going to be instantaneous, not a snap of the fingers. It's a long-term look.
9: Thank you. And to the, risk management? From the Department of Health. How you think that this measure would help to reduce the time it actually takes to resolve these malpractice cases? Or the attorney, any one of you? How you think that the bill will help?
5: I could answer that if you prefer.
2: Good afternoon, Raphael Joseph. Once again, Department of Health Risk Management. In terms of the overall time frame to manage those cases, the bill will necessarily do that because...
9: It will not, you said?
2: Because really the whole delay in all those cases is intrinsic in the system itself, especially criminal versus the...
9: So you're saying it's civil. In the courts? You think it's in the courts?
2: It's within the court system.
9: Okay.
2: The delays, yes.
9: Attorney, do you mind?
5: Yes, I agree with that. I believe that it might reduce the number of cases, but it won't make the process speed up of the cases that are brought.
9: So I'm just talking about the time to resolve the malpractice cases, period. So are you saying that it's merely progress within the court system?
5: Well, also, as I discussed, it won't be such a broad swath of five or six healthcare providers being sued on a single incident. So that might make it go faster, but it's really, it's in the court system. The question is the threshold, not having them brought. And I'm not going to say that they're false claims. I wouldn't go so far. I would really like to say that their claims were something went wrong, but it's not necessarily due to any healthcare provider's negligence. So that's right. Where we're getting it. We're not saying nothing happened. The question is...
9: Understood.
5: Okay, good. I wanted to make that clear.
9: Understood. So that's what I'm saying. So sometimes it doesn't even need to reach to the courts.
5: Right.
9: So that's why I asked the question that the way I did, because if it could be resolved even before it gets to the court, that's why I wanted to know how would this measure assist in reducing the time it takes to resolve those issues.
5: So the cases that will they be resolved very quickly if it turns out that they are not meritorious, they won't really enter into the court system.
9: And lastly, how do you think the bill could protect the doctors while it still protects the patients themselves who have been harmed by any medical malpractice?
5: Well, we're not here to protect the doctors who were negligent, but if it's the doctors and the healthcare which was suitable that...
9: So I want you to understand me. While you're not here to protect the doctor's negligence, you still have to protect the doctor's professional status if he or she is not negligent.
5: Exactly.
9: So we got to weigh both sides. So how does this measure, you think, will protect both sides?
5: Well, it will make it so that the doctors who are negligent will still be guarding the profession and not having doctors committing malpractice and reducing that from happening at the same time as doctors who make who have not made errors, who have not been negligent, aren't suffering in their professional career, because it's going to make a threshold measure that will mean unless the claim is meritorious, it won't be brought.
9: All right. Thank you for your response. I didn't intend to take this much time, truly, but thank you for your response. Thank you, Mr. Chairman.
3: Thank you, Senator Gittins. One quick question before we go to Senator Potter, then Senator Alma Francis Heiliger. All the doctors now that perform surgeries in the hospitals required to be board certified? Are all the doctors that perform surgeries in our hospitals right now required to be board certified?
5: legal counsel for the hospital, Julie Bieberman. I don't know the answers, but I could get them for you.
3: Okay, thank you, if you can. Senator Potter, you're recognized for your 5 minutes.
10: Thank you very much, Mr. Chair. Good afternoon, colleagues. Special good afternoon to the testifiers. I wanted to ask the Department of Health, because I think the attorney mentioned several times that even if a suit is deemed frivolous via the affidavit of merit, there is nothing that prevents the individual from still moving the matter forward to court. Did I hear you accurately, Counselor?
1: Good afternoon, Attorney Taylor Jones. And yes, so once that patient or defense counsel do get that information back from their expert witness, then that opens up the door in terms of saying, hey, we don't have a good chance on this suit. They weigh the options to the patient. Either we're going forward or we'll settle it here or not even bring it forward. So that's one of the things that the conversation with defense counsel will be when it comes to claims that are not in terms of quote-unquote negligent.
10: Right. So it gives them sort of a wake-up call, so to speak, as to, in a preliminary fashion, this will sort of give them a heads up, hey, based on our evaluation, your case appears to be without merit. And hopefully that will, you know, I guess, lead that person to pumping their brakes in terms of spending the money and time to move forward with the suit. That's essentially what we are saying, the benefit of inserting this affidavit of merit process.
1: Yes, because now that patient is now going to have to pay their attorney, pay the expert, court costs, and as far as we know how long that system is, so they'll have to be paying that attorney over time, and or it depends on that attorney to say that, hey, I'll take this case up front and then that percentage, but then that relies on if the claim is meritorious or not too.
10: Understood. Now, what is the Department of Health's administrative relationship to MMARC?
1: So we're just that. So we are the admin body to put forward and make sure that the medical malpractice committee is there. Once claims are or complaints are sent to us, then it's now sent to that committee. We're outside individuals outside of Department of Health. I can also ask Director Joseph to elaborate as well, but that's our admin responsibility to now manage the medical malpractice committee as it relates to that.
10: I got you. Who selects and pays the expert reviewers?
1: Repeat the question, sorry.
10: Who selects and pays the expert reviewers?
1: So that would be from the medical malpractice committee. So individuals within that committee, and then there's an expert fund for that.
10: Okay. Now, I wanted to just continue this line of questioning. The testimony says reform will discourage frivolous claims. Now, what evidence does the Department of Health have that frivolous claims are a real problem in the territory? How many filed claims were dismissed or withdrawn as unsupported?
2: Good afternoon, Raphael Joseph, Rich Manager, Department of Health. This, don't have that number offhand, but in terms of seeing the cases and knowing cases that are frivolous, I also sit with the with the mediation team that goes through those cases with the both the plaintiff and the defendants. And In some cases, those cases are just settled based on nuisance matters. Yeah, okay. Hey, this case was up. You've gone through all this process, so we settle just so that you can go. But there was no merit to the case.
10: Right. I want to get a sense, because I know in the territory we do a lot of things anecdotally, where we just feel and it seems as though this is happening. I wanted to get a sense for the actual numbers so that we could see, okay, for the last 5 years, for example, we have had X number time of these cases that were filed. X number was actually deemed frivolous and were dismissed, or as you mentioned, you know, just the whole nuisance value of if we paid something nominally just to get it to go away. So I just wanted to get a sense for the actual numbers, if you had that information. You may not have it here with you today, but maybe through the chair, if you can provide us with that data so we can have

0: expected to find and pay for one before filing.
1: Raphael Joseph, Risk Manager, Department of Health. When it was mentioned about the individual patient, we have to consider the fact that each case is filed through an attorney. The patient don't come up on their own as the person filing. The case is filed through the attorney, and the attorneys, they do have their listing of persons that they can refer to for expert opinions.
0: Okay, my final question, Mr. Chair. What does an expert affidavit typically cost a claimant, especially with an off-island specialist, which can happen often because of the limited specialists that we have in the territory? Would the Department of Health support fee waivers or an extended filing period for indigent claimants?
2: Attorney Taylor Jones, in terms of the actual cost of these experts, I'm not sure. Everybody have their rates. In terms of indigent claimants, if they do have an attorney or hire an attorney, is the attorney to work with them to see how they're able to represent their clients best.
0: So you don't have an opinion as to whether or not you would support a fee waiver or extend the filing period for indigent claimants?
2: The fee waiver will not come from Department of Health. It would be more so in terms of that defense counsel asking on behalf of that client to that expert to see if they're able to get that. And of course, filing a fee with the courts and stuff, we have no control over that as well too.
0: Right. I know it's, you know, not coming from you. You don't necessarily have anything to do with a fee waiver. But I just wanted to get a sense as to your opinion as to whether or not a fee waiver should be something that, you know, should be considered. Just your thoughts. And then I'll stop there, Mr. Chair. Thank you.
3: Thank you.
0: Can answer on the chair's time. Thank you very much, Councillor.
4: Yes, go ahead. You can answer.
2: I really don't have an approach to that. As I say, it depends with defense counsel. So if defense counsel contacts our counsel in terms of a mediation or anything there, that can be mediated during that time. But in terms of upfront saying that we have control towards that fee waiver, I am not sure.
5: Point of information.
4: Senator Francis, you're recognized for your point of information.
5: Thank you very much, Mr. Chair. And continuing in the previous speaker question in respect to the frivolous or nuisance cases, are you observing, Mr. Joseph, are you observing any particular trending or frequency, habitual such nuisance cases by any particular whether claimant or legal counsel representative, and how Department of Health is currently addressing that particular situation or proposed to address that particular situation?
1: Raphael Joseph, Risk Manager, Department of Health. No, I would not. No.
5: I didn't hear your response again. Please.
1: No, I don't see any particular trend.
5: No trending, no patterns of those frivolous cases.
1: Yeah.
5: Thank you.
4: Thank you, Senator Joseph.
6: Point of information.
4: Senator Gittins, proceed with your point of information.
6: Thank you. I almost thought that the bill sponsor was going to cover what I wanted to ask you, because it was along the same line of this, of what the president asked regarding the frivolous cases. I wanted to know from the Department of Health whether or not they have an actual database that will be able to track these. I know your response was that you don't have that information before you at this time. But do you have an actual database that you're able to track all your cases?
1: Raphael Joseph, Risk Manager, Department of Health. We can get that information from our legal services, from our contract services for legal services.
6: I understand that. But
1: we do not have it in-house. No.
6: So your office does not have one in-house?
1: No.
6: All right.
1: And also we

0: link with the Department of Justice as well, because there are two segments of those cases, the private and the public ones. I mean, referring to the hospitals, Department of Justice handle those cases, and with the private cases, our legal counsel.
1: Thank you, but I would strongly suggest that you are able to track that on your own as well. You can probably compare, but you should have the ability to track your own data as well. But thank you for your response. Thank you, Mr. Chairman.
2: Thank you, Senator Gittins. And, you know, based on the discussion here, before we go to Senator Amma Francis Heiliger, you can see the real benefits of this bill. It's going to reduce the malpractice costs for the government and probably most importantly encourage specialist physicians to practice. And maybe even there might be some projective savings to the government of the VA. Mr. Joseph, I wanted to ask you, the payments come out of the malpractice insurance fund. What's the proper name for that?
0: Current Raphael Joseph, Risk Manager, Department of Health. Currently, the payments come from the insurance fund.
2: And what's the balance of that fund?
0: We could get that to you.
2: Okay.
0: But it's tied into the whole general fund of the government. So they allocate at certain periods to the fund. So it's really difficult to get it.
2: Okay. So you get the balance from OMB, or you actually maintain the balances of that account?
0: From OMB.
2: You get it from OMB. Okay, thank you. Senator Amma Francis Heiliger, you're recognized for your 5 minutes.
3: Thank you so much, Mr. Chair. Good day to my colleagues. Good day to the people of the territory. Good day to the testifiers. I want to jump in regards to trying to figure out. The first question I wanted to ask had to do with the collection of data. And I see that we've made a request for that information. So I, too, would like to get a copy of that. But tying into that, I want to know what type of goals or what measures you have in place to verify that this potentially is the right direction we're going in. I know from listening, this is supposed to try to improve physician recruitment as one of the options. But do you have any measurements in place to say, well, okay, if this does become legislation, a bill, a law, that you have measures in place to make sure that it's actually working?
4: Attorney Taylor Jones, Department of Health. Currently, we do not, in terms of that information, that data you're looking for. Right now, the measures that we do have speaks to the claims that we do, the premiums that we do collect, and the claims that we do pay out, and the number of lawsuits either filed for 2025, 2026, and beyond.
3: Thank you for your response. While we're pushing this piece of legislation, I understand about the potential of people taking advantage of the system, but I don't want us to be in a situation where, unfortunately, people do fall through the cracks in regards to somehow some people might be prevented from seeking justice if they miss certain 90-day deadlines. How is that going to be sorted out to make sure that justice is balanced? While we want to protect from one side, but we also want to make sure that even though we know people might do frivolous lawsuits, everybody doesn't fall under that category.
0: Raphael Joseph, Risk Manager, Department of Health. The overall responsibilities within the Department of Health and the outcome of this piece of legislation is to continue to balance two equally important interests. The interest of protecting the patients who suffer injury from negligent medical care, and of course protecting healthcare professionals from unsupported claims that increase healthcare costs and undermine recruitment and retention programs. So it's a balance. We are here to protect the patients. If you're injured your injury is as a result of negligent care, we are here to ensure that you receive justice and, of course, your protection, as well as protecting the health of the provider from frivolous claims and, of course, impacting the retention and recruitment within the Department of Health.
3: Thank you for your response.
4: And just could I add, Julie Bieberman, legal counsel to the hospital, that this is also a very important role of the Medical Malpractice Action Review Committee. When a plaintiff files at that point, the committee should be meeting and would be able to also advance the case if it's meritorious without the plaintiff having to have an affidavit of merit. So the door is open, and that's the important role of the Medical Malpractice Action Review Committee.
3: Thank you so much for that response.
4: And also, if I may add, okay. Attorney Taylor Jones, so you did express the 180 days, and that's not necessarily for the claimant or the patient. That is for the Medical Malpractice Review Committee to receive that information. So they time in for that information to review such information. But the claimant will have up to at least 2 years to file that claim.
3: Okay. Thank you for putting that on the record. I wanted to ask a little bit about what specific improvements do you believe will come about specifically for the hospitals if this is implemented? Because, you know, especially when it comes to recruitment, because we keep saying this could help with the recruitment.
5: Time.
3: Are there any specific areas do you believe there will be some major improvement in, or are you looking forward to particular areas of improvement?
4: I'm Julie Bieberman, legal counsel to the hospital. It's not only to recruit doctors, but for the doctors that are presently performing their work in the hospital and with patients, is to also reduce the distraction that these and the impact and the pressure of litigation that may not be meritorious will have on them. As far as bringing in physicians, it's very difficult to bring in. We depend a lot on the locus tenens, physicians and healthcare providers, nurses and doctors, and if they have a choice of coming here, and where we have a very high rate of malpractice litigation versus other jurisdictions that are not as litigious, they're not going to choose to come here. They don't choose to come here. And I think if you had heard Dr. Kendall's statements, that it actually, people who are even from the Virgin Islands, and a top surgeon decided that he couldn't practice here because of those implications.
3: Yes. May I wrap up, Mr. Chair?
2: Yes, go ahead. Yes.
3: I do understand when it comes to litigious litigation, and people unfortunately do things like this. But I guess for me, I come from a different mindset where I want to be able to also, while we're protecting the physicians, also protect patients as well. And that weighs very heavily on me. And I don't want us to be put in a situation where we create something a little bit lopsided. And I'll just share one example. Both of my parents died from cancer, and my father kept going to a physician here locally. And he kept going and he kept going, and the doctor kept telling him he just has bronchitis. He kept giving him medication for bronchitis, but he wouldn't get better. It took my aunt to say, you know what, let's fly down to Puerto Rico. When my father went to Puerto Rico, they admitted him immediately. They told him he would have dropped down and died in less than 3 days because he had full-blown pneumonia. and his lungs were completely filled with liquid. He spent 3 weeks in the hospital, just hooked up to devices trying to pull the liquid out of his lungs. Because it was so severe, a tumor started to grow in his lungs that was tied into a vein they couldn't go in and cut out. That tumor became cancerous, and my father died from cancer. So when I sit here and have this conversation, and I understand that sometimes we feel that people are always doing things against doctors, but sometimes the patients do suffer because sometimes doctors are not diagnosing them correctly. I didn't file any lawsuit. That still weighs on me today. So I'm always going to try to make sure that when we pass things, that there's always some happy balance. We do want to protect the doctors because we need them here, but I also want to make sure that sometimes some of these lawsuits do need to take place. So thank you so much, Mr. Chair, for giving me that additional time.
2: Thank you, Senator Alma Frances Heiliger. Senator Norville Francis, Senator Gittins, you're recognized for your point of information.
1: Senator Gittins, you're ready for the motion, I'll move an amendment.
2: Yes, you can proceed. Yes, you can proceed.
1: Amendment.
2: Senator Gittins, you're recognized for your amendment.
1: Thank you, Mr. Chair and colleagues. I move to offer amendment number 36-917, which was circulated, an amendment in the nature of a substitute to bill number 36-0048 on behalf of Senator Novell E. Francis Jr. Bill number 36-0048 is amended by striking the language after the enactment clause and inserting new language. Open quote, section 1, title 27, Virgin Islands Code, chapter 1, subchapter 9, is amended in the following instances. A, in section 166I.
0: Motion.
1: 1.
2: Senator Novell Francis, you're recognized for your motion. No, Senator, yeah, really, you're recognized for your motion.
5: Thank you, Mr. Chair. Mr. Chair, I move that amendment, that the reading of amendment number 36-917 be waived. I so move.
2: The motion to waive the reading of bill number 36-0048 has been properly moved by Senator Kurt Vele, second by Senator Norville Francis, Senator Lorenzo Frederick.
5: Amendment number 36-917.
2: Amendment number 36-917. Hearing no objection, so ordered.
1: I so move.
5: Second.
2: Bill number.
1: Motion.
2: Motion, Senator Gittins, you're recognized for your motion.
1: Mr. Chair and colleagues, I move that bill number 36-0048, as amended, an act amending title 22, Virgin Islands Code, chapter 3, relating to annual rate changes for medical malpractices, liability insurance, and amending title 27, Virgin Islands Code, chapter 1, by increasing the limitation on recovery in medical malpractice actions from $250,000 to $400,000, designating the records and testimony gathered by quality improvement committees as confidential, and establishing additional requirements for filing medical malpractice claims be voted upon favorably here in this committee and be forwarded to the Rules and Judiciary Committee for further vetting. I so move.
2: Bill number 36-0048 has been properly moved by Senator Kenneth Gittins, second by Senator Marvin Blyden, Senator
1: as amended,
2: and Senator Milton Potter as amended. Roll call.
6: Senator Hubert L. Frederick?
7: Yes.
6: Senator Frederick, yea. Senator Marvin A. Blyden? Senator Blyden, yea. Senator Ray Fonseca?
2: Yea.
6: Senator Fonseca, yea. Senator Alma Francis Heiliger? Yes. Senator Francis Heiliger, yea. Senator Kenneth L. Gittins?
0: Yes.
6: Senator Gittins, yea. Senator Milton E. Potter? Yes. Senator Potter, yea. Senator Kurt A. Vaile?
5: Yes.
6: Senator Vaile, yea. Mr. Chair, 7 yea, 0 nay.
2: Thank you, Mr. Clerk. Bill number 36-0048, as amended, an act amending Title 22 Virgin Islands Code, Chapter 3, relating to annual rate increases for medical malpractice liability insurance, and amending Title 27 Virgin Islands Code, Chapter 1, by increasing the limitation on recovery in medical malpractice actions from $250,000 to $400,000, designating the records and testimony gathered by quality improvement committees as confidential, and establishing additional requirements for filing medical malpractice claim, has been voted on, approved by this committee on Health, Hospitals, Human Services, and will be forwarded to the Committee on Rules and Judiciary for further action. At this time now, we'll entertain a 30 seconds closing from all of the testifiers. We're going to start with you, Miss Russell. Attorney Taylor Jones.
4: Good afternoon again, Attorney Taylor Jones, and we just want to thank you for allowing us to be here to testify on this measure. We do want to add and include that this is to help balance the patient's access to legitimate claims and with appropriate protections for healthcare professionals. We're not necessarily stopping individuals from filing a lawsuit or having a lawsuit or their day in court to actually go to court to file these claims, but we're trying to balance the process in which they do so. Thank you.
2: Thank you. And is that any additional testimony from the Department of Health?
4: No.
2: Hearing none?
4: Not at this time.
2: Thank you. VI Legal Counsel, VI Bar Association, any testimony? Closing? Hearing none, the Committee on Health, Hospitals, Human Services will stand in recess for 20 minutes.

0: Good afternoon. The Committee on Health, Hospitals, and Human Services is back on the record. Just briefly to summarize, in Block 1, the committee approved and forwarded Bill Number 360280. This is addressing issues with giving the parent of a newborn child in a government hospital the option to receive the birth certificate by mail and speed up the process. And Bill 36-0048 relating to the adjustments to the malpractice liability insurance and increasing the monitoring and the requirements, and testimony, quality improvements, and establishing, additional filing and requirements for malpractice claims. We also addressed a real important issue with a new drug, Ronsonque, R-A-S-O-N-Q-U-E, or the generic Daraxonrasib. It's a FDA-approved treatment for advanced prostate pancreatic cancer. And I made a plea to the governor and also to the government insurance, health insurance board, because in the testimony last Thursday from Cigna said that there was a 6-month waiting period for this drug. And as you know, pancreatic cancer is aggressive, dangerous form of cancer, and this drug, the Rasonic, improves the survival time by about 13.2 months. And of course, you know, if you can get an additional 13.2 months of life, that's very important. So Cigna, the government insurance board, and the governor, you're encouraged to let that new medication be available to all of our plan members, the retirees, and their beneficiaries as soon as possible. Mr. Clerk, please read Block 3 into the record.
1: Yes, Mr. Chair. Block 3. The committee will receive testimony from the Virgin Islands Department of Health regarding the status of its programs, services, operations, regulatory responsibilities, and ongoing initiatives. The department will provide updates on public health programs, patient services, staffing and funding, community clinics, maternal and child health, mental health and substance abuse services, vital records, environmental health and inspections, immunizations, HIV medications, and vendor payments. Certificates of need, malpractice insurance, and the status of major department construction and healthcare projects. Invited testifier, the Honorable Justa E. Encarnacion, Commissioner, Department of Health. This concludes the reading of Block 3 into the record, Mr. Chair.
0: Yes, thank you, Mr. Clerk, and the Commissioner of Health and the Assistant Commissioner were both ill today. And so I believe Mr. Steele, your Deputy Commissioner Steele, you're going to lead the testimony.
2: Point of information.
0: Yes. Point of information, Senator Novell Francis.
2: Thank you very much, Mr. Chair. I wanted to take the opportunity really just thank the stakeholders in our previous block for Bill Number 36-0048. There's a lot of work that had gone into that legislation, and I really just want to recognize and commend all of the testifiers and the stakeholders in that engagement, especially the Department of Health, as well as the Department of Justice, Attorney Royette Russell, had put a lot of tremendous work into that, as well as my staff and Chief of Staff, Shana Richards. So I just wanted to thank them and commend them for their efforts in getting us to this point, and also to thank my colleagues for supporting that piece of legislation moving forward. Thank you, sir.
0: Yes, thank you. And Senator Francis, you ought to be commended, because that bill was very extensive and detailed, and you could have seen all of the time that was put into that bill. And I think the bill is going to improve the chances for us to retain specialized physicians and also control the costs, and also ensure that those malpractice claims that are legitimate will proceed as they should. Deputy Commissioner Steele, or Ms. Charles, who is going to give us the testimony?
3: Deputy Commissioner Steele.
0: Okay, you may proceed.
3: All right. Good day, Honorable Ray Fonseca, Chair of the Committee of Health, Hospitals, and Human Services, Honorable Hubert L. Frederick, Vice Chair, committee members, and all non-committee members, and to the viewing and listening audience. I am Renan Steele, Deputy Commissioner of Public Health for the Virgin Islands Department of Health. Joining me here today is Makish Taylor-Jones, Chief Legal Counsel, Deputy Commissioner Hadia Charles in St. Thomas, Territorial Epidemiologist Dr. Esther Ellis, and several other members of our executive leadership team, as well as our several directors and program division leads from the Virgin Islands Department of Health. We have been asked to provide a comprehensive update on the programs, services, operations, regulatory responsibilities, and ongoing initiatives of the Virgin Islands Department of Health. Family planning. The Virgin Islands Department of Health Family Planning Program provides reproductive health services to individuals ages 13 through 64 at three locations in the territory. Family planning received 907,087 dollars in Title 10 funding for April 1st, 2025 to March 31st, 2026, supplemented by general fund support for clinical and administrative positions. The same amount was awarded for April 1st, 2026 to March 31st, 2027. During January to December 2025, the clinics recorded 2,421 client encounters, including 2,325 female and 96 male encounters. Current staffing includes one medical director, was the OBGYN, one additional OBGYN, one nurse practitioner at part-time, one LPN full-time, one CNA at part-time, and one administrative officer, two full-time, one program manager, one family planning representative and data specialist, two administrative specialists, and two certified medical assistants. Access challenges are primarily related to clinical provider shortages, including the need to fill 2.5 FTE advanced nurse practitioner positions. A coordinator position also remains vacant pending the reallocation of local funds to partially support the position. Clinics operate from 7:30 a.m. to 4:30 p.m. on St. Thomas and 8 a.m. to 5 p.m. on St. Croix. St. Thomas staff travel to St. John as needed. The Infant and Toddlers Program. The Virgin Islands Infant and Toddlers Program provides a comprehensive system of early intervention services for infants and toddlers from birth through age two who have developmental delays or diagnosed disabilities. Funded under Part C of the Individuals with Disability Education Act, better known as IDEA. The program provides family-centered services designed to support children's developmental progress and strengthen families' ability to meet their children's individual needs. Services are provided in the child's natural environment whenever appropriate and are guided by an individualized family service plan. Depending on the needs of the child and family, services may include service coordination, developmental therapy, speech-language pathology, physical therapy, occupational therapy, vision services, and audiology. All eligible families currently receive these services at no cost. The enrollment and children served. As of December 1st, 2024, 121 children had active individualized family service plans, including 48 children in the St. Thomas St. John District and 73 in the St. Croix District. By December 1st, 2025, active enrollment had increased to 161 children, including 63 in the St. Thomas St. John District and 98 in the St. Croix District, an increase of approximately 33%. The program served 248 children territory-wide in 2024 and 291 in 2025, an increase of approximately 17%. The December 1 figures represents children actively enrolled with an IFSP, which is the Individualized Family Service Plan. The annual cumulative figures represent all children who received services during the year, including new referrals and children who transitioned out of the program. For calendar year 2026, St. Thomas had an unduplicated number of 53 and a cumulative number of 102. St. Croix had unduplicated of 91 and a cumulative of 154. Funding. The Infants and Toddler Program receives $895,530 annually in federal funding through the Office of Special Education Programs. At present, the program receives no local funding support. Financial management and fiduciary oversight of the federal grant are provided through Lutheran Social Services, which serves as the program's contracted third-party fiscal agent. The absence of a local funding contribution is significant, given the continued increase in children requiring services and the program's responsibility to ensure eligible children and families receive timely early intervention services. Staffing and operational capacity. The program currently has 3 full-time employees and 2 vacant service coordinator positions, one on St. Croix and one on St. Thomas, for which recruitment is underway. Service coordinators are essential to coordinating evaluations, services, IFSPs, progress monitoring, and transitions for children and families. The importance of the program. Early intervention during the first 3 years of life supports critical developmental growth and prepares children for successful transitions into school. In the Virgin Islands, providing services early can improve outcomes while reducing the need for more intensive interventions later. As demand increases, adequate staffing, provider capacity, and sustainable funding remain essential to meet the needs of eligible children and families. Vital statistics and birth certificate. From October FY 2024 through June FY 2025, vital records and statistics processed 5,605 of 6,173 birth and death certificate requests within 5 business days, achieving a 91% timely processing rate and exceeding the 90% KPI target. Performance improved from 64% in October to 98% in May. The division continues to meet its targets of processing at least 90% of requests within 3 to 5 days. In calendar year 2026, through August, as of now, we have processed 5,085 birth and death certificates requests, 4,427 was births, and 658 was for death certificates. Vital Statistics provides in-person and mail-in services and coordinates electronically with hospitals and funeral homes to register births and deaths. The division also fulfills required reporting to the Centers for Disease Control and Prevention, CDC, the National Association for Public Health Statistics and Information System, NAPSIS, and other local and national agencies. The division currently operates with approximately 11 employees, including the director and assistant director. With the online application portal scheduled to launch in January 2027, additional capacity is needed, particularly a vital records processing specialist and data analyst, to support increased workload, document security, and data management. Applications are tracked upon receipt to identify incomplete submissions and potential backlogs. The approximately 10% of requests not completed within 3 to 5 days KPI are primarily associated with incomplete applications or missing documentation. Staff work directly with applicants to resolve deficiencies, with processing resuming once required information is received. Current administrative priorities include adequate staffing and funding, maintaining supplies of certified security paper, and finalizing the updated vital record statistics fee schedule for legislative ratification to better align fees with current operational and service requirements. Public concerns have primarily involved late fees, documentation requirements, and requirements regarding who must be present for certain transactions. These are addressed through clarification, application tracking, and direct assistance to applicants. Vision has also transitioned to the Virgin Islands Technical Architecture Electronic System, VITA, strengthening electronic birth and debt registration and enabling automated reporting to the CDC NAPSIS through state and territorial exchange of vital events, Steve, and other agencies. This modernization has reduced manual reporting and improved the efficiency and oversight of VITA records operations. The Women's, Infants, and Children WIC program provides nutrition assistance education, breastfeeding support, and referrals to eligible pregnant and postpartum women, infants, and children throughout the territory. The program is funded annually through the U.S. Department of Agriculture, Food and Nutrition Service, through Nutrition Services and Administration funds and food funds with additional special purpose funding provided for specific initiatives. The Virgin Islands WIC program is currently 100% federally funded and receives no local funding support. Participation. From October 2025 through August 2026, the Virgin Islands WIC program served an average of 2,199 participants per month, including 1,148 children, 521 infants, 311 breastfeeding women, 160 pregnant women, and 59 non-breastfeeding postpartum women. Children and infants represented approximately 76% of the total participation, underscoring WIC's critical role in supporting maternal and early childhood nutrition throughout the territory. Services provided. The Special Supplemental Nutrition Program for Women, Infants, and Children provides electronic food benefits through the electronic WIC card, nutrition education, breastfeeding support, and referrals to health and social services. With support from the U.S. Department of Agriculture, two part-time breastfeeding peer counselors provide direct support to participating mothers. The program reports a 69% breastfeeding rate among participating infants and 83% among participating postpartum women. Families enrolled in this Supplemental Nutrition Assistance Program, better known as SNAP, Temporary Assistance for Needy Families, TANF, or Medical Assistance Program, MAP, may also qualify for adjunctive income eligibility for WIC, supporting coordinated access to assistance. Farmers Market Nutrition Program. The Virgin Islands WIC program partners with the Virgin Islands Department of Agriculture to administer the federally funded Farmers Market Nutrition Program, which expands participant access to fresh, locally grown fruits and vegetables while supporting local farmers. During FY 2026, 1,077 WIC participants received Farmers Market Nutrition Program benefits, with $25,405 redeemed by farmers in the territory. Through this partnership, WIC provides participant benefits and nutrition education, while the Department of Agriculture administers the farmers market component of the program. Staffing. The program currently has 17 full-time employees and two part-time breastfeeding peer counselors with five vacancies. Two nutritionists, one for each district, a breastfeeding coordinator, a community nutrition aide two on St. John, and a breastfeeding peer counselor on St. Croix. Recruitment remains challenging, particularly for nutritionists due to salary competitiveness. Filling the St. John position is also a priority to ensure consistent service coverage and continuity during emergencies or disasters. Recruitment efforts for all critical vacancies remain ongoing. Fiscal year 2026 program accomplishments. During fiscal year 2026, the Virgin Islands WIC program implemented national food package updates that expanded healthy food choices, including whole grains, canned fish, and increased fruit and vegetable benefits. Modernization efforts include a participant portal expected to launch by the end of 2026 and a text messaging platform anticipated in 2027 to strengthen participant communication and engagement. The program also monitored 100% of WIC authorized food vendors exceeding federal requirements, with no vendors currently classified as a high risk. Operational concerns. Despite continued accomplishment, WIC faces several operational challenges, including recruitment and retention difficulties, particularly for nutrition and breastfeeding support positions, and declining participation associated with slow population growth. The program continues targeted community outreach to identify and engage eligible families. Additionally, the delayed relocation to the federally funded renovated Frexit office has raised grantor concerns and delayed anticipated rental cost savings. Repairs at the Sand Farm WIC clinic also remain pending due to contracting and supply chain delays affecting clinical operations and service delivery. Program outlook: WIC provides nutrition, breastfeeding support, food access, education, referral services to approximately 2,200 women, infants, and children each month. Continuing effectiveness will require focused workforce recruitment, resolution of facility issues in Frexit and Sand Farm, sustained participant outreach, continued modernization, and responsible stewardship of federal funding. Maternal and child health. The maternal and child health and children with special need care needs programs provide comprehensive maternal, infant, child, and adolescent health services across St. Croix, St. Thomas, and St. John. Current programs and initiatives include Title V Maternal and Child Health Services, the MIECHV Home Visiting, the VICPAC program, newborn screening, early hearing detection and intervention, State Systems Development Initiative, High-Risk Infant Follow-Up, Pediatric Clinical Services, Immunization, Developmental Screening, School Entry Services, Care Coordination and Community Outreach, Prenatal and Postnatal Services. Through the Maternal Infant and Child Health Care, Childhood Home Visiting Program, families receive prenatal and postnatal support, maternal depression screening, developmental screening, parenting and child safety education, referrals and care coordination. Recent utilization reflects 73 families and 70 children served, 713 home visits completed, and 37 families successfully graduated from the program. The program also continues to monitor timely completion of the prenatal, maternal depression, and child developmental screenings to support early identification and intervention. Infant and child health initiatives. Newborn screening, early health hearing detection and intervention, and high-risk infant follow-up remain central to early identification and intervention. Of 761 reported births, 678 infants received newborn screening, identifying 89 abnormal results, with 25 infants confirmed and treated or followed. Through EHDI, 659 infants received hearing screenings, 608 passed, and 51 were referred for further evaluation. Pediatric clinical services reached approximately 938 patients on St. Croix and 725 on St. Thomas, supplemented by territory-wide outreach and partnerships with Head Start and Early Head Start. The Virgin Islands Child Psychiatry Access Program, VICPAC, further strengthens access to pediatric behavioral consultations, care coordination, provider education, and referrals. Data surveillance and community engagement. Through Title V, the State Systems Development Initiative, and the Youth Risk Behavior Survey, the division continues to strengthen maternal and child health surveillance reporting, program evaluation, and identification of emerging health needs. Current efforts include improved monthly reporting, data integration, dashboard development, and preparation for the upcoming YRBS and school health profile activities. These data inform the Title V five-year needs assessment, state action plan, and future maternal and child health priorities. Family and community engagement also continues through the MCH Advisory Council, with additional youth engagement opportunities being developed to ensure that family and youth perspectives are incorporated into program planning and service development. Areas of concern. Maternal and child health services continue to face challenges related to specialty care across staffing, procurement delays, inter-island transportation and facility conditions, including air conditioning and environmental issues affecting clinics on St. Thomas and St. Croix. The division continues coordinating repairs, assessments, and contingency measures with mobile health vans supporting continuity of clinical services and outreach. Priorities remain strengthening access, continuity of care, early intervention, specialty and behavioral services, workforce capacity, and equitable services for families throughout the territory. Mental health and substance abuse services. The Virgin Islands Department of Health Division of Behavioral Health provides a continuum of mental health and substance use services across the territory, including psychiatric assessment and treatment, medication management, counseling, case management, crisis response, substance use and opioid-related services, forensic coordination, residential care, homeless outreach, community engagement, and oversight of individuals requiring specialized off-island treatment, service utilization, and local treatment capacity. During FY25, the division served 818 individuals. During FY26, it's exceeded now to 963 individuals through its outpatient, residential, forensic, crisis response, substance use, and community-based services. The division's outpatient and community-based service provides psychiatric services, counseling and medication management, clinical support, substance use-related services, and community outreach. The population served includes a significant number of individuals with serious and persistent mental illness, reinforcing the need for sustained psychiatric, clinical, case management, recovery support capacity. Local residential services are provided through the Shelterburn Residential Facility, which currently has eight filled positions, including registered nurses, licensed practical nurse, CNA assistants, and an assistant director. However, the territory does not currently have sufficient local capacity to provide a full continuum of specialized inpatient, forensic, long-term psychiatric, step-down, intellectual disability, and assisted living services required for some patients. As a result, individuals requiring these higher levels of care must continue to be placed in specialized facilities out of the territory. Staffing and workforce capacity. Behavioral health personnel investment totals approximately $4.48 million in salary and fringe costs, including $3.06 million in general funds and $1.42 in federal funds. The division currently has 30 filled full-time equivalent positions, including 22 within behavioral health and 18 in Elder Shelterburn, with 5 critical vacancies in substance use, opioid response, nursing, and clinical services. Additionally, 7 general fund positions were previously eliminated and has not been restored, including clinical, supervisory, outreach, and support positions across the territory. These staffing gaps limit the division's capacity to expand local clinical case management, outreach, and recovery services while meeting increasingly complex behavioral health needs. Off-island placements and treatment costs. As of September 1st, 2026, 56 Virgin Islands residents are receiving specialized care across 10 off-island facilities or provider programs for services unavailable or limited locally, including forensic, inpatient, psychiatric, step-down, intellectual disability, and assisted living care. The largest placements include 13 residents at Correct Care in South Carolina, which is now Recovery Solutions, 11 at Jasifa in Puerto Rico, 11 at Larkin Behavioral Hospital in Florida, representing 35 of the 56. The remaining 21 placements are scattered between Devereux, Sunrise in Florida, Sunrise Community, Silmar in California, and St. Elizabeth Hospital. These placements create significant financial and operational obligations for the territory, reinforcing the need to expand local treatment and step-down capacity and reduce long-term reliance on off-island care. Crisis response and 988 Lifeline. The territory continues to strengthen behavioral crisis response through the 988 Suicide and Crisis Lifeline, which received 311 calls, 168 text or chat contacts just from the period of June 23rd to September 23rd of 2026. The contract with Protocol Services, Inc. was fully executed on July 30, 2026, with direct territorial routing going September 8 of 2026, which was 988 National Day. Continued utilization underscores the importance of maintaining accessible crisis services and strong connections to local behavioral health care. Community outreach and early intervention. The division continues community-based outreach, recording 176 wellness encounters, 49 engagements with individuals experiencing homelessness, 45 behavioral health screenings within that population, 37 human services referrals, and 6 new clients connected to treatment. Since the start of this school year, behavioral health staff has also engaged directly with students who have raised concerns regarding bullying, suicidal thoughts, and difficulty expressing their feelings or communicating openly with parents. Following the recent loss of a fellow student, 50 students participated in the group support sessions, provided an opportunity to process grief, discuss concerns, and identify students who may require additional support. These engagements reinforce the importance of sustained school-based behavioral health outreach and trusted spaces where students can seek support and be connected to appropriate services. Areas of concerns and priorities. The division's primary challenges include workforce recruitment and retention, limited local specialized treatment capacity, costly off-island placements, and outstanding provider obligations. The department remains focused on maintaining continuity of care while strengthening local residential step-down substance use recovery and crisis response services. Expanding local capacity is both a clinical and fiscal priority. Improving continuity of care, keeping families connected, and reducing long-term reliance on costly off-island treatment. Community health clinics. Community health clinics across St. Thomas, St. John, and St. Croix continue to provide routine primary health care services to adults with a focus on individuals living with chronic diseases. Throughout the year, clinic teams conducted outreach events, including activities during National Public Health Week, VIDOH Health and Wellness Fairs, Center Fonseca's annual community wellness fairs, and signature health screenings and health promotion services during the 3-day St. Croix Agricultural and Food Fair. Services provided continue to play a critical role in advancing the Virgin Islands Department of Health's mission to reduce health risk and expand access to high-quality community-based care. Collectively, the multidisciplinary team of public health physicians, including the medical director, advanced nurse practitioners, public health nurses, and support staff, served 2,597 clients from October 2025 through August 2026, 896 on St. Croix, 1,064 on St. Thomas, and 637 on St. John. Community health clinics operate at Schneider Regional Medical Center on St. Thomas, the Maurice de Castro Clinic on St. John, and 35 Castle Coakley or the Old Caribbean Building on St. Croix. Primary care services include adult vaccinations, dressing on St. Thomas, referrals, ophthalmology on St. Croix, and food handler health permit services on St. Thomas and St. John. The Maurice de Castro Clinic also hosts Vital Stats, Behavioral Health, WIC, Infants and Toddlers, MCH, prenatal and pediatric services, communicable disease, and other VIDOH services based on community need and scheduling. Current staffing includes head nurses at 1.5 FTE, public health staff nurses at 4 FTEs, a CNA, a nurse practitioner, and a public health physician at part-time, supported by a program administrator, an administrative officer in St. Thomas, and a clerk on St. Croix. Recruitment is underway for 2 public health physicians, 1 nurse practitioner, 1 staff nurse. Physical plant and staffing limitations remain the primary access challenges. The retirement of the former St. Croix program administrator has created a management gap, and the St. John program manager position is also vacant. The St. Thomas program administrator is providing temporary oversight with support from the Office of Regulatory Affairs. Dental services. The Virgin Islands Department of Health does not currently provide dental services through its community health clinics. However, dental services are being added to the Donna Christensen Public Health Complex rebuild and Maurice de Castro renovation. The department recognizes oral health as an important component of overall health and wellness. As the department moves towards developing this capacity, planning will focus on identifying the funding, infrastructure, equipment, workforce, and operational requirements necessary to implement a safe, sustainable, and accessible dental service program for residents of the territory. Medical malpractice insurance. The Virgin Islands Department of Health Self-Insurance Retention Medical Malpractice Program provides professional liability protection for eligible healthcare providers while ensuring an established process for resolving legitimate medical malpractice claims. Claims and current liability. While claim frequency remains relatively stable, claims severity and associated costs are increasing, with approximately 70 active malpractice cases currently pending. These cases represent significant ongoing financial exposure through potential settlements and judgments, legal expenses, and prolonged litigation, underscoring the importance of adequate funding and timely claims resolution to protect the program's long-term financial sustainability. Impact on healthcare providers and access to care. Sustainable medical malpractice coverage is essential to recruiting and retaining qualified healthcare professionals and maintaining access to care throughout the territory. Effective administration of the program supports both provider stability and responsible claims management. Claims administration legislative considerations. The department continues to evaluate improvements to the medical malpractice framework, including stronger claims review, timely resolution of legitimate claims, and reduced legal and administrative costs. Legislative reform should balance patient protections with appropriate safeguards for healthcare providers while promoting an efficient and financially sustainable claims process. Medical Malpractice Risk Management Trust Fund. Title 27 of the Virgin Islands Code establishes a Medical Malpractice Risk Management Trust Fund to support the territory's self-insurance framework. The department is advancing implementation of a sustainable funding structure to support malpractice claims, settlements, judgments, risk management, and related obligations while reducing reliance on the general fund appropriations. Efforts include identifying alternative funding sources through the chief health strategist and pursuing a licensed broker or brokerage firm with medical malpractice expertise. Implementation will require appropriate governance, fiduciary safeguards, professional fund management, and compliance with Title 27. Program outlook. The Self-Insurance Retention Medical Malpractice Program remains an important component of the territory's healthcare and risk management infrastructure. Approximately 70 pending cases, increasing claim severity, and long-term liability exposure required continued attention. Priorities include strengthening claims administration, improving the timeliness of case resolution, and implementing the capitalizing the Medical Malpractice Risk Management Trust Fund to improve fiscal sustainability, support provider recruitment and retention, and preserve access to quality healthcare services. Our Certificate of Need program, we have a few of them pending. Diagnostic services is ready for community review in the St. Croix District. Laboratory CNOs is under review, awaiting additional documentation from applicants in the St. Thomas District. CONs on behavioral health outpatient clinics, administrative reviews in process in both districts. Non-emergency transportation, subcommittee review completed, findings pending issuance to applicants in St. Thomas District. Primary care and urgent care facilities, awaiting additional documentation from applicant in the St. Thomas District. Medical home health agency, ready for community review from St. Thomas District application. Mobile rehabilitation services, occupational therapy, preliminary review in progress in the St. Croix District. Non-medical home care services, CON determined not required. Ongoing regulatory compliance will be monitored, and that's in the St. Thomas District. Clinical laboratory services, internal review in progress, draft findings prepared for review, St. Croix District. Cancer Specialty Pharmacy, internal review in progress in the St. Croix District. And non-medical home health services, subcommittee review completed, CON determined not required, and correspondence regarding next steps pending issuance to the applicant in the St. Thomas District. Certificate of Need determinations are scheduled for mid-October, so current challenges primarily involve the staff transitions within the program. Dr. Donna Christensen, Christian Christensen Public Health Complex. The Department of Health continues to advance the Donna Christian Christensen Health Center on St. Croix and the Maris de Castro Clinic on St. John as major investments in strengthening the territory's healthcare infrastructure. The DMCC project is approximately 15% complete with $42.2 million expended against a $292.8 million budget. Construction began in February of 2026 with substantial completion targeted for October 2028. The healthcare services anticipated to begin in February of 2029. Key issues under active management include contaminated soil relocation, guaranteed maximum price number 3, cost pressures, and subcontractor labor rate compliance. The department remains focused on maintaining construction momentum, controlling costs, resolving

$1.55 million expended against the $17.6 million budget. Construction is targeted to begin in November of 2026, with completion anticipated in October of 2027, and healthcare services to commence in December of 2027. Critical pre-construction requirements include securing temporary swing space to maintain uninterrupted healthcare services on St. John, obtaining required federal emergency management, environmental and historic preservation approvals, securing Department of Planning and Natural Resources building permits, and addressing lead paneling identified in the former X-ray room. The department remains focused on maintaining project readiness, completing regulatory and environmental requirements, and ensuring continuity of healthcare services throughout construction. Active coordination of permitting, remediation, and temporary relocation activities is essential to protecting the November 2026 construction start and overall project timeline. Together, the Donna M. Christensen Health Center and Morris DeCastro Clinic represent approximately $310.4 million in healthcare infrastructure investment, with $43.8 million expended to date. DMCC is 15% complete and under active construction, while the MDC is 60% through design and preparing for construction. Critical priorities for DMCC are maintaining construction progress, maintaining environmental and guaranteed maximum price, cost issues, resolving labor compliance, and protecting the October 2028 completion date. For MDC, priorities are securing temporary swing space, completing environmental historic preservation requirements, obtaining permits, addressing lead mitigation, protecting the November 2026 construction start. The department will continue rigorous oversight of cost, schedule, compliance, and project risk to advance both the facilities toward completion and strengthen sustainable access to healthcare services on St. Croix and St. John. Upcoming public health clinics and mobile health vans. The Virginia Department of Health is working to improve the use of its mobile vans across St. Croix, St. Thomas, and St. John by establishing a regular outreach schedule that brings public health and clinical services directly into the community. Community Health in St. Thomas, St. John District has established mobile van outreach every fourth Friday of the month, with locations selected based on community needs. Family Planning and Maternal and Child Health are also finalizing their mobile outreach schedules, with services expected to begin in November of 2026. The department is also coordinating opportunities for multiple divisions to provide services together when feasible. Behavioral Health will continue hosting community wellness days throughout the territory in partnership with community organizations, including outreach within housing communities and other accessible locations. The mobile vans will also support major events such as the St. Croix Agricultural and Food Fair, VIDOH Wellness Fairs, and other community-based activities. Upcoming St. Croix outreach includes Croixville Community Day on October 13th, Watergut Community Wellness Day on November 18th, and a flu vaccine outreach at Plaza East on December 4th, 2026. In addition, Community Health and MCH have established recurring services for St. John residents. Community Health provides services every second Friday of the month, MCH every third Thursday, and prenatal services every fourth Friday. These services include immunizations, pediatric vaccinations, school clearances and physicals, prenatal care, and other maternal and child health services. On October 30th, Community Health, in collaboration with the Chronic Disease Division, will also conduct a men's health fair in St. John. Depending on the participating program and needs of each community, mobile outreach may include health screenings, immunization, clinical assessments, health education, behavioral health screenings and referrals, maternal and child health services, and communicable and chronic disease services. Current operational challenges include vehicle maintenance and repair needs, and the availability of trained mobile van operators. The department is actively addressing these areas while divisions finalize their schedules, staffing, location, and services. Our goal is to move from primarily event-based use of the vans to a more dependable community access model that makes better use of existing resources and improves access to preventative, clinical, and public health services throughout the territory. Environmental health and business inspections. The Environmental Health Division is a critical component of the department's regulatory and public health protection responsibilities. The division oversees permitted facilities territory-wide, including food establishments, child care facilities, hotels, saloons,

0: barbershops and other businesses subject to environmental, health, and sanitation requirements. Through inspections, permitting, complaints, monitoring, complaint investigations, food safety activities, and enforcement, the division works to identify and correct conditions that may pose public health risks and ensure compliance with Title 19 of the Virgin Islands Code, Section 509. The latest FDA food code is the 2026 FDA food code released September 17, 2026 and serves as the current model code guiding state, territorial, tribal, and local retail food safety regulations. Inspections and business compliance. Over the past 90 days, Environmental Health reports 440 inspections, 17 complaints, 24 citations, and 51 new business reviews across the territory. The division also collected more than 270 safety course certificates. Inspection activities focus on identifying and correcting public health and sanitation concerns, monitoring compliance, and ensuring regulated businesses maintain condition that protects employees, customers, and the public. Where deficiencies are identified, the division works with regulated establishments to achieve corrective action and compliance. Matters presenting significant or persistent public health concerns may require additional inspections, formal enforcement measures, or other regulatory action consistent with the department's authority. The division continues to support food safety education and certification and has established the performance goal of achieving a 15% monthly approval rate of ServSafe certifications. ServSafe certification is a nationally recognized food safety training and certification program developed by the National Restaurant Association. It is designed to educate food service workers and managers on safe food handling practices, foodborne illness prevention, sanitation, and regulatory compliance. The department will establish a timeline for full implementation of this ServSafe certification process in the near future. The Department of Health is updating its environmental health permit and inspection fees. We are making final adjustments after comparing the proposed fees with those charged by health departments in other jurisdictions and reviewing the cost of providing these services in the Virgin Islands. Our goal is a clear and fair fee schedule that supports timely inspections and protects public health. Before the change takes effect, we will provide businesses with the final schedule and guidance on when each fee applies. Inspection backlogs and enforcement. Given the large number of facilities under the division's regulatory oversight, maintaining timely inspection cycles requires sufficient environmental health personnel, administrative capacity, transportation, and inspection resources. The department continues to evaluate inspection workload and outstanding inspections, prioritizing facilities based on public health risks so higher risk establishments receive appropriate regulatory attention. Used oil and regulated waste compliance. Proper storage, handling, and disposal of used oil and other regulated waste materials remain important environmental and public health concerns. Improper management of these materials can create risks to soil, water, facilities, workers, and surrounding communities. The division's role includes identifying environmental health conditions that may present public health concerns and coordinating compliance and enforcement activities with appropriate territorial regulatory partners where jurisdiction is shared or rests with another agency. Staffing and operational capacity. The division's ability to effectively regulate permitted establishments depend on adequate staffing and operational resources. Environmental health personnel are responsible for routine business inspections, complaint investigations, permitting, food safety oversight, follow-up inspections, community education, and response to emerging environmental health concerns. Both districts currently face vehicle limitations associated with government contracting issues, with two vehicles in use per district. Environmental health also has vacancies in the administrative assistant, Director of Environmental Health, and Health Inspector positions. These constraints affect inspection, scheduling, complaint response, and administrative work. Revenue and program activities. In addition to its regulatory responsibilities, the Environmental Health Division generates revenue through its permitting and related activities. During the first three quarters of FY 2026, the division generated $529,326 in revenue. The division remains focused on strengthening inspection coverage, improving regulatory compliance, addressing outstanding inspections, supporting food safety certification, and ensuring timely response to environmental conditions that may threaten public health. Childhood immunization compliance. The immunization program continues to monitor childhood vaccine compliance and strengthen vaccination efforts across the territory. Data from January through September of 2026 indicated that coverage for several required childhood and adolescent vaccines remains below desired public health targets, requiring continued outreach, education, and improved access. Vaccination exemptions remain a significant concern. From May through September of 2025, the territory recorded 214 villages, 85 personal, and 4 medical exemptions. St. Thomas School and daycare data from June through September of 2026 identified 241 villages, 83 personal, and 3 medical exemptions, highlighting continued concern regarding exemption levels and the potential impact on community protection against vaccine-preventable diseases. Reporting accuracy is also affected by incomplete data from schools and child care facilities. Current kindergarten vaccination statistics reflect only schools that submitted school rosters, student rosters, reinforcing the need for legislation requiring public, private, and parochial schools to provide enrollment data to strengthen surveillance, identify coverage gaps, and improve outbreak preparedness. The division continues provider engagement, parent and community education, health fair outreach, and efforts to address vaccine misinformation. Mobile vaccination clinics for measles, influenza, and respiratory syncytial virus, RSV, are also being planned for communities with low vaccination coverage or limited health care access. Moving forward, priorities remain reducing vaccination gaps, addressing increased exemptions and misinformation, improving immunization data, expanding vaccine access, and strengthening preparedness for vaccine-preventable disease outbreaks. HIV medications and vendor payments. During fiscal year 2026, the Centers for Disease Control and Prevention awarded the CDC Communicable Disease Division $325,052 in supplemental HIV prevention funding to expand routine HIV testing, access to pre-exposure prophylaxis, and community-based prevention. The division continues to pair these prevention investments with treatment, surveillance, medication access, and provider engagement strategies designed to reduce new infections and maintain continuity of care for people living with HIV throughout the territory. The Virgin Islands AIDS Drug Assistance Program processed 2,567 prescription claims for 146 clients, representing approximately $3.81 million in annual medication expenditures. Approximately $3.76 million, or 99%, supported antiretroviral therapy, while approximately $39,000 supported treatment of co-occurring chronic conditions. Rising pharmaceutical costs and declining HIV medication rebate revenue continue to create fiscal pressure. However, the division has maintained access to medically necessary medications through active coordination with its pharmacy benefit manager, pharmacies, Medicaid, pharmaceutical manufacturers, and federal partners. The current program indicators, clients currently receiving Virgin Islands AIDS Drug Assistance Program services at 132, clients receiving HIV-related services, 191, people living with HIV/AIDS, 851, new HIV cases in 2024 was 18, new HIV cases in 2025 was 15, clients transition or eligible for transition to Medicaid was 68, and clients receiving pharmaceutical manufacturer patient assistance, 46. Disease surveillance. Reported sexually transmitted infection data show lower case counts in 2025 than in 2024 for the three conditions provided. Chlamydia declined from 478 to 460 cases, gonorrhea from 97 to 62, and syphilis from 71 to 59. These data support continued surveillance, testing, prevention, education, and linkage to treatment. Tuberculosis program data are pending confirmation in the source, so we don't have that at this moment. Key sustainability actions include transitioning eligible clients to Medicaid and pharmaceutical manufacturer patient assistance programs, reviewing formulary utilization and changes in treatment regimens, maximizing eligible pharmaceutical rebates, and maintaining direct engagement with pharmaceutical manufacturers and federal partners. The division has also engaged industry leadership, including the United States HIV Business Unit Head at Merck, regarding medication access and available assistance opportunities. The division also participated in targeted sessions at United States Conference on HIV/AIDS, addressing financing and expansion of pre-exposure prophylactics, community-based delivery models, and integrated HIV care for women. Strategies from these sessions are being incorporated into the division's broader prevention, treatment access, and sustainability effort. Vendor payments and outstanding obligations. The Department of Health and the Communicable Disease Division continue to reconcile pharmaceutical invoices and outstanding vendor obligations by validating invoices, confirming process payments, identifying remaining balances, and coordinated with fiscal and vendor partners. The source information provided identifies an outstanding balance of $1,889,502 owed by the Virgin Islands AIDS Drug Assistance Program to Scripps Guide through August 31st of 2026, with obligations dating back to September 2025. Resolution of these obligations is being pursued as identified previously. The department's overriding priority remains preventing administrative or fiscal challenges from disrupting medically necessary HIV treatment, prevention, provider education, and the summit. The Department of Health's Communicable Disease Division, in collaboration with Proceed, Inc. and University of Virgin Islands, is planning to a prevention-focused HIV summit for December 2nd to the 3rd of 2026, with follow-up activities on December 4th. The initiative will strengthen education and training for prescribers, non-prescribers, healthcare professionals, and community partners in HIV testing, pre-exposure prophylaxis, awareness and access, risk reduction strategies, counseling, linkage to care, and reduction of new infections throughout the territory. Office of the Commissioner. Annual Wellness Fair and Crew Program. The Office of the Commissioner successfully hosted the third annual USVI Health and Wellness Fair, expanding access to comprehensive preventative health services across St. Croix, St. Thomas, and St. John. This year, we served more than 1,500 residents territory-wide. Services included women's and men's health screening, including pap smears, breast examinations, and digital rectal examinations, behavioral screenings, HIV-STI testing, biometric screenings, pediatric physicals, and adult and pediatric immunizations. Through collaboration with both of the territory's federally qualified health centers and community partners, including the Department of Human Services, residents also had access to additional health-related resources. Most importantly, the fair emphasized linkage to ongoing care, connecting residents with VIDOA services, including the family planning, community health, and behavioral health clinics. The Cardiovascular Research Empowerment in the Workforce Crew Program is a five-year grant-funded initiative established through a partnership between Virgin Islands Department of Health and University of Miami. This year, Crew successfully completed its third cohort of 10 students, reaching a total of 30 participants over 3 years and filling the program's maximum capacity of 10 students each year. Two participants return for a second year to continue their research, while applications have increased annually, making Crew an increasingly competitive summer research experience. Students complete a two-week research boot camp at the University of Miami, followed by 6 weeks immersed in the USVI public health system, where they conduct cardiovascular research on topics related to the territory's communities. The program is designed to strengthen research skills, prepare students for graduate and professional education, broaden awareness of healthcare and public health careers, and ultimately encourage participants to return and contribute to the territory's healthcare workforce. To date, one Crew student research has been accepted for publication. University of Miami is currently working toward opportunities to extend the grant or secure similar initiatives that will further expand healthcare research, training, and workforce development opportunities in the territory. Senators, this concludes our update on the programs, services, operations, and ongoing initiatives of the Virgin Islands Department of Health. On behalf of the department, I extend our sincere appreciation to the members of this committee and the 36th legislature for your continued collaboration, engagement, and support of our public health mission. We are also deeply grateful to Governor Albert Bryan Jr. and Lieutenant Governor Trezenza A. Roach Esquire for their continued support and commitment to strengthening healthcare and public health services throughout the territory. We value these partnerships as we work to protect and improve the health and well-being of the people of the Virgin Islands. Thank you for the opportunity to provide this update. My team and I stand ready to respond to any questions you may have.
1: Thank you, Deputy Commissioner Steele. That was a thorough update on the various programs of the Department of Health. I worked in this department for about 6 years, so I am familiar with the complexity of some of the issues. It seems like it's a little bit more complex now than it was before. I want to do a mic check, so we'll start from on St. Croix. We'll start on St. Croix first, and then we'll come to St. Thomas. We'll start with Dr. Hunt and come to my right. You can start in the black and yellow.
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9: Ty Hunt-Caesar, Chief Medical Officer.
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12: Hadia C. Charles, Deputy Commissioner, Department of Health.
13: Amber Alexander, Assistant Director, MCH.
14: Patricia Sproul, Director, Infants and Toddlers Program.
1: Awesome. So I think when I was in the Department of Health, only Ms. Sproul is still there. I think everybody else is new, but welcome. So I want to start... I'll start with the issue that I think most concerns me. Let's start with the HIV medication issues, and I got a couple questions. The people living with AIDS is reported as 851, but I didn't get a trend. I have the trend for the syphilis, and I have the trend for, mental health patients. What was it before in last fiscal year? The persons living with HIV/AIDS.
0: I'll ask Dr. Hunt-Caesar to answer, please.
9: Ty Hunt-Caesar, Chief Medical Officer. So I do oversee the Communicable Diseases Division. Unfortunately, I do not have that data right now. I can get it for you. I can tell you that over the last 5 to 10 years, that number fluctuates between 600 to the current number present. And it does fluctuate in and out because we do have a transient population, but I can get you the trend.
1: Okay, and that's what I wanted to follow up on. Because we do have a lot of persons that appear in the Virgin Islands or are sent down, and those are more or less high-risk persons with these types of diseases. That's what you're finding?
9: Yes.
1: Okay, and then... the syphilis, it was a substantial decrease. It went down 17% from 71 to 59. So how did you accomplish a 17% decrease with syphilis in 1 year?
9: Well, that's probably just attributed to more prevention, treatment, and just testing on a whole. So there was national attention to, for example, congenital syphilis in nationwide. So there was more attention to syphilis awareness, testing, and treatment. I can tell you that the cases of syphilis are inclusive of all of the cases that we do acquire, understanding that you have non-infectious and infectious syphilis cases. So some of those cases are latent infections that are not a public health concern.
1: Okay, and then I want to go to the mental health and substance abuse, which actually was in the reverse. They had an 18% increase, total 963, which was actually, it went up by 145 more. So what contributed? It went from 818 in fiscal year 2025 to 963 in 2026. Why 145 more mental and substance abuse patients?
0: Right, and still Deputy Commissioner of Public Health. And I want to correct that record. It's actually 982 we served so far this year. So it's a little higher than that. And I would contribute the increase to actually us being out there in the community, and we've been in the schools more consistently. And the more we reduce the stigma in our community, we find that more individuals are actually seeking the help. So these are individuals who may have been struggling prior and who may not feel comfortable for whatever reason, or just the fact that it's a small community would not access the services prior. But now we're seeing more individuals saying they're more comfortable coming in and find out more how much help they can get for not only themselves but their loved ones, because they've been seeing a lot of the teams out there. They've been seeing a lot of the marketing. The promotion of 988 have actually referred several of them to our clinics. So we think that's where we're seeing the increase in patients accessing care, which is a good thing.
1: Okay, that's a very good thing, because it shows that your outreach is working. And of course, I know firsthand of some of the mental patients in Florida. You and I, we visited those facilities, and I can attest that those patients that I saw were being treated very well in Florida. Okay, so colleagues, we're going to go to a six-minute round. There's a lot of information here. Senator Blyden, you're recognized for your 6 minutes.
15: Thank you so much, Mr. Chair. Good afternoon. Again, to the testifiers, and thank you so much for your testimony. How much division do we have at the department? Because that's a lot of program, a lot of information. Have an analysis been done to know how much programs we have? Does anyone know?
0: Yeah, it's... Renan Steele, Deputy Commissioner. My last count is 23, so it's a lot.
15: Okay. Very well. Well, let me ask some question based on this very comprehensive testimony. Vital statistics and birth certificate. In your testimony, you mentioned about a 64% performance in October, and by May, you had a 98% performance. What's the reason for that? What's the turnaround? What happened?
0: I'll ask Director Matthews.
2: Lorraine Benjamin Matthew, Director of Vital Records and Statistics, Department of Health. It all depends on the application that comes in and the amount of requests that we have at that given moment. Like I had stated earlier, and to also add to that, we also gained some employees within under a particular grant workforce development. Okay. So once we have the additional bodies, we're able to turn around the work faster. Now, as I stated before, as per the KPIs, it allows us the opportunity to track. And as I stated also before, we have a working director and a working assistant director. So where we feel the need that we need to be a part of the process, we're a part of that process, which also constitute probably working after hours or over the weekend. Okay. But with getting the additional staff, it afforded us the opportunity to increase and to stay on that level of just continuing to increase versus to decrease.
15: Very well. Thank you for that. Let me ask also on page 6 of the testimony, it spoke to WIC participants and My question is, in terms of the participants and the farmers market in the territory and working with the farmers, how much farmers were part of that program, number one and number two? What type of produce were available for those participants? And be succinct with your answers, please, because I have several questions.
0: Director Concepcion.
7: Lorna Concepcion, WIC Director. I will not be able to absolutely say how many farmers participated because we do this along with the Department of Agriculture, and they're the ones who engage the farmers. So I can get that information later, but I don't have it right now.
15: And what type of produce did they provide to the participants?
7: Sorry?
15: What type of produce?
7: Food? Oh, fresh fruits and vegetables to increase the availability of that.
15: I was looking for some specifics, but that's okay. Thank you so much. And it's important to keep numbers. It's critical. Data is critical, okay? Let's go to page 14 of the testimony at the Morris F. DeCastro Clinic and also St. John. You guys spoke to 60% of the development finished through the design phase with $155 million expended on a $17.6 million budget. My question is, and you say you're going to actually target to begin in November of 2026. So are we on target for sure for November? That's in 2 months to move forward, because this clinic is plays such a critical role in the territory when it comes to mental health. Are we on target for that date?
0: I'll ask Director Stanley, Anisha Stanley, to answer.
15: And I'll have
8: Senator, we're on target. Oh, Anisha Stanley, Director of Project Management. Yes, Senator, we're on target.
15: I'm very happy to hear that, because we've been hearing about it for some time. We've been up there on several tours on several occasions, and that's going to be a good day. Time for that. On page 15 of the testimony also, it spoke to the mobile health vans, public health clinics and mobile health vans, right? And it spoke to family planning, and it also spoke to the van start rolling in November of 2026. But I know in the testimony also spoke to challenges when it comes to the vans and mechanic to maintain them. First of all, how many vans do you have and how much of them are working? That's the first question I have.
0: Director?
6: Cornelius John Baptiste, Director of Facilities Management. So in the territory, we have 10 big mobile units and two tactical ones. So currently we have 5 other vans working. We have 3 vans in St. Croix that are working, and in St. Thomas we have 2 vans that are working.
15: Okay, so based on that, those number of the vans, you said you have targeted communities, etc., and you say you plan to go to the housing communities. Which housing communities you plan on going to, and who have you spoken to in respect to those housing communities in order to facilitate and communicate with them?
6: I'll defer to this is still.
0: Which facility center? If you're referring to the ones where we lined up with Croyville and some of the other communities, that's the Behavioral Health, been doing the community wellness days. So that's been in coordination with the housing authority and so forth. I can't speak on the other programs. I could ask those directors if we have the time for them to respond to that specifically about the housing.
15: Before you go there, and that's why I asked that question, I heard St. Croix. What about St. Thomas?
0: Yeah, that's why I was saying I have to have the other directors' answers to their specific programs.
15: Please.
0: St. Thomas District?
15: Yeah.
12: Deputy Commissioner Hadir Charles, in relation to the mobile outreach, that is done via our behavioral health division, which is territorial, And so outreach is done
16: time.
12: On St. Thomas as well.
15: I asked specifically about the housing communities and which community we are speaking to based on the testimony.
12: Okay, I appreciate that. So I will direct this to Deputy Commissioner Brennan Steele.
9: I got it. Chief Medical Officer Ty Hunt Caesar. So currently we are currently organizing with all of the clinics, the family planning clinics, communicable diseases, the general clinics, MCH, to actually have a monthly targeted outreach. We have not coordinated with the housing communities as yet, and we are currently in the process of doing that. So the scheduling has been done, and we need to continue to work with the other programs and connect with exactly where we're going, specifically targeting the members, the most vulnerable populations.
15: Thank you for that, because I meet with them on a regular basis, and I would have known if something like that was going to happen. So it's important. Yes?
12: I'd like to refer to Dr. Melinda McCarthy. She manages our Elder Shelterman Clinic, and she has further information to add.
15: Please.
11: So we also have coordinated with the Housing Authority, where we will be going into Pearson Gardens on November 18th and also into... And also October 30th.
15: Okay, thank you for that. And in closing, Mr. Chair.
11: And also the Bavoni property.
15: Community?
11: Yes.
15: Okay. Very well. Mr. Chair, in closing, if I may ask also on page 17, you spoke to the used oil and regulated waste compliance, and you spoke to proper storage, handling, disposal of used oil and other regulated waste materials. My question is, I know you deal with restaurants, etc., but many of those used oil that go to the landfill and that we see at the garbage bins are from vehicles. A lot of that, the oil we see that's piling up is from other mechanic shops, etc. Who deals with that, environmental health or someone else? Because that's a loophole, in my opinion. Who deals with those oils?
0: Yeah, Renan Steele, Deputy Commissioner of Public Health. Currently, environmental health is on the lookout for those stuff. I know St. Thomas District, they've identified places where they've seen a lot of that oily tamba is being piled up, and they work with waste management. They've been calling it in as well to try to get those things removed. They haven't had any complaints or identify any at the St. Croix dump sites or anywhere in the St. Croix District at this time.
15: So where are they?
0: But environmental health is involved in that process.
15: So where are they putting it? How are we monitoring those oils? That's my concern. So we need to focus on that also. Thank you. Thank you so much, Mr. Chair, for your leniency, and thank you for your responses.
1: Thank you, Senator Blyden. So I wanted to go quickly to Dr. Hunt. I want to go back to you because I know we had discussed this, and I wanted the full committee to hear about this. So the AIDS Drug Assistance Program, I think it owes script about Script Guide RX about $1.8 million?
9: Correct.
1: So is any Virgin Islander, HIV Virgin Islander, at risk of not receiving medication at this point? And how are we going to address that $1.8 million shortfall? What are your specific recommendations?
9: So currently, no Virgin Islander is at risk of not receiving HIV medications because we continue to utilize alternative funding sources and other pharmaceutical assistance programs. However, we do risk the loss of the additional vendors that we utilize for other aspects of the care, such as the laboratory services, as well as local pharmaceutical assistance. If we don't pay our vendors with that shortfall, then the entire program is in jeopardy. So the request is to have the $1.8 million funded so that we can pay the rares and also have the additional supplemental funding for the additional budget so that we can continue to provide comprehensive services without losing the support of the much needed laboratory and pharmaceutical benefits that we and partnerships that we have. Okay. Again, this is not because of any sort of mismanagement. This is because of the current financial challenges that we have with reduced reduce the benefits and rebates from the insurances, and also just increasing healthcare costs in general.
1: Okay, good. So I'll have some further conversation with you off the record with the laboratories, et cetera. So I wanted to go to immunization, Director Stout. So vaccination rates are below your targets. So what specific percentage do you intend to reach in 2027, and how will we get there?
10: Good afternoon, Monife Stout, Director, Immunization Program, Virgin Islands Department of Health. Our goal, of course, is to get above 60%, closer to 85% and above. And what we're doing right now is a lot of partnership, interdepartmental and also outside of that, to do the community outreach. What you've read in the testimony today gives insight to how we're going to partner. As you have read, immunization was included in all of that outreach, and it's our intent to make sure that that is stayed so that we can be sure to offer that option to persons as we do outreach.
1: Okay, thank you. Senator Hubert Frederick, you're recognized for your 6 minutes.
16: Thank you very much, Mr. Chair. Pleasant good afternoon, colleagues, testifiers, welcome. For those who've been with us since this morning, welcome. Listening and viewing audience, my office, and of course, central staff. I had my stint with the chair at the Department of Health some 22 years ago. And I have to tell you, you guys are much larger than when I was there. More programs, same situation when I came back in 2004. We didn't have, Charles Howard was just finished being renovated. And I had to pull all those programs back in. That was my first headache. And now it looks like we're going to have to repeat that exercise again once the new Donna Christensen Health Center is completed. I want to talk about some key things. I wrote a piece about mental health and homelessness. And I know we don't deal with homelessness at the Department of Health, but substance abuse, which is, you know, pretty closely tied to being homeless. And I wanted to make sure that the public understands that there are things that you as a department, you're doing. But for some reason, it is not articulated to the public. So we are attacked about what are you doing, Senator? Look at the people I'm in the streets and look at this. And I think the Department of Health needs to have a more proactive PIO program, public relations program, to let people know what you're doing to help arrest some of this issue. Is there a director of mental health?
17: Yes, Your Honor. Yes, Senator.
16: Do you have a psychiatrist on staff?
17: We have two part-time psychiatrists.
16: Do you have caseworkers, mental health caseworkers on staff?
17: Yes, we have several caseworkers in both districts.
16: How many do you have on St. Thomas and St. Croix?
17: Case managers specifically in St. Thomas is 2, in St. Croix is 3.
16: I'm going through this painstaking exercise because people think nothing is being done to alleviate some of the problems they see. How often do you go out in the community specifically to deal with those populations?
17: They go out on a daily basis between the staff, the outreach staff, to go through the schools. They go out to the community if anyone calls. And then we have follow-ups with the caseworkers. And then we also have staff relatively almost in court every week for cases tied up with the court system that have DOJ involvement. And then the ongoing care of following up with the 56 residents out of territory.
16: DC Steele, can you please let the public know your constraints when it comes to dealing with mental health? Why is it we can't grab people off the street and force them into anything?
17: Yes, and that's the part I'm glad you asked that, Senator, because a lot of people don't understand that these individuals still have rights,
0: And by our local law as well as national law, you cannot just simply go and take someone off the street and remove them because you assume they're having a behavioral episodes. We have to do a screening assessment. If they meet a certain rating within a screen assessment, they have to clearly show a danger to self or others or actively in a process of damaging property before we can actually initiate what we call 1024A, which then also just has them go to the hospital to be assessed by a psychiatrist who then ultimately decide if they should be kept at the hospital for that time. And if it passed the 24-hour observation, they could decide to do a 1026, which is an involuntary commitment. So there's several steps have to occur before you can have someone removed.
16: I think about a month plus ago when we did our budget review, we talked about funds that we had placed with you guys to develop some type of mental health facility in the neighborhood of $19 million. Where are we with that? I know you guys told us that that was insufficient, that you needed more money, and the facility was going to be upwards of $240 million. Am I correct with that?
0: You are correct with that, Senator. What we did is we realized that, of course, we can't do the ultimate facility, which was going to be upwards of 90-plus beds when you consider different levels for that cost you talked about. We did a revisit back to the site in Anna's Hope facility. We determined several of the community members have come there as well, and we discussed and looked at the fact that we got to start somewhere with what we have. We decided on a 12-bed inpatient with a detox facility and then consider if we have additional funds for a transitional living to be able to absorb and provide some of those services locally, so at least that'll reduce the cost of our filing care.
16: And where did that put us financially?
0: I'm sorry?
16: Where did that put us financially?
0: The measure where we're looking at it combined, we didn't get a full estimate yet, but with the 12-bed projections and keeping a small transitional living, we should be able to do those pieces within that $16 million estimate allocated.
16: So, good. What are we doing for St. Thomas?
0: St. Thomas, we still need to be making a discussion of renovating the upper campus for the Elder Shelterbrand facility. That's a 32-bed that's sitting there. It's currently tied up in a FEMA. Director Stanley might be able to give a little bit more information as to where we are in that process. I know there was an appeal for the renovation of that project to see if they was going to do an approval of a teardown and build back. So she might be able to provide a little bit more detail, but the goal is to renovate that 32-bed unit to add those 32 beds online in St. Thomas District.
16: Let's do that real quick.
1: Time.
16: That's fine. Up.
18: Anisha Stanley, Director of Project Management. We're still in appeal. No additional updates from FEMA at this time.
16: Mr. Terry, if I may, I could wrap up real
1: quick.
16: Yes. So we had some issues also at the Elder Shelterbrand facility in terms of staffing and some other issues. Where are we with that right now? Did we get some full-time nurses in there?
0: We, in the last 2 weeks, we've interviewed and selected a head nurse. An offer went out. We also interviewed for the part-time nurses positions, and an offer letter to my understanding went out for that as well. And if you want any more specifics of that, we got A.D. McCarthy. Dr. McCarthy online is the assistant director who's at the facility.
11: The information that you gave, I'm sorry, Dr. McCarthy, Assistant Director, Elder Shelterbrand. So, yes, the head nurse position has, the offer letter has gone out, and as well as the two part-time nurses.
16: So we don't have to have nurses shifting between St. Thomas and St. Croix anymore, right?
0: No, once we have those on board, no.
11: Correct.
16: All right, great. Mr. Chair, thank you very much for your leniency. I appreciate your responses.
1: Thank you. Thank you, Vice Chair. I wanted to go to maternal child health because this morning we had a big discussion with Vital Statistics, and they reported it was 722 births. You're reporting 761 births. So you're reporting 39 more births than what they gave us, Vital Statistics gave us this morning. So I don't know if maybe it's different months in the year or somehow we're not talking. What is the real number? What is the amount of births? Is it 722 or is it 761?
2: Lorraine Benjamin Matthew, Director of Vital Records and Statistics. We're going to have to basically look if it's the calendar year versus the fiscal year. The information I gave was based on the fiscal year.
1: Okay, and MCH, what do you say to that?
13: Good afternoon, Amber Alexander, Assistant Director, MCH. I would refer back to vital statistics on the accurate number, and we can follow up.
1: Okay, so we'll correct your number to 722. Okay, I want to follow up on that because, you know, MCH was actually commended for the black mothers having a much lower, mortality rate than the black mothers in the United States. So that's a big, big win for the maternal child health. And one of the reasons they gave was because we have a black family structure where you have your grandparents, parents, and all the family structure. So that was good. But I'm going to use the 722 number, but you had 89 that was abnormal of the births. And 25 infants confirmed or treated. So what's going on? Is that 89 a normal number or it's gone up?
13: Good afternoon. Amber Alexander, Assistant Director, MCH. Senator, I can get the confirmation on the statistics for you on the abnormalities that we received.
1: Okay. And then why is St. Croix, the pediatric clinical services, 938, and St. Thomas is only 725. Is there more outreach done on St. Croix? Why is their number over 200 more than on St. Thomas?
13: Can you repeat the numbers one more?
1: Okay, so you say here on page 7, pediatric clinical services reach approximately 938 patients on St. Croix and 725 on St. Thomas.
13: Good afternoon. I will confirm those numbers for you as we currently do not have a provider, a pediatric provider on the St. Croix district.
1: Okay, yeah, please do, and you can get back to me on that. Okay, so Senator Avery Lewis is not here, so we will go to Senator Kurt Ville. You're recognized for your 6 minutes.
19: Thank you, Mr. Chair. All information relative to births need to come from vital statistics. That's who issues the birth certificate. So any other entity within Department of Health has to get information from the vital statistics. In reference to your testimony on page 11, on the primary care services include adult vaccinations, dressings on St. Thomas. What are you referring to as dressings? Wound care?
9: Ty Hunt Caesar, Chief Medical Officer. Yes.
19: Okay. Referrals, ophthalmology and St. Croix, and food handler health permit services. When did food handler permit become primary care?
9: Okay. Ty Hunt Caesar, Chief Medical Officer. So that was just put into where the actual services are provided. So while food handlers falls under the environmental division, the service and the cards are actually just provided within the clinic.
19: Is it primary care?
9: No, it's not primary care.
19: Okay, thank you. That's what I wanted to get. Now, of the 2,597 clients that were served in St. Thomas and St. Croix, how much of the number is food handler permit? Who's in food handling? That could tell me how many permits they issued.
9: Yeah, so, Ty Hunt Caesar, Chief Medical Officer, apologies for the confusion, but that number would come under environmental health. So I don't know if DC Steel can provide those numbers.
19: What I'm trying to find out, that 2,597, does that number include the food handler health permit services?
9: It should not.
19: I'm not sure it does.
9: Say again?
19: Based on how the testimony is written, it seems like that number was included. So you're saying then the 2,597 individuals that were seen are the vaccination, the dressings, and the referrals to ophthalmology in St. Croix?
9: It should be, but I can clarify the...
19: Okay, if you could. Now, in terms of community health clinic, when you're reading the services that are provided by Department of Health, the services that existed before Allegan, you're seeing adult vaccination. That's vaccination. That's, to me, totally different category. Dressings on St. Thomas is on dressing. You're not seeing dental. You're not seeing any type of medical care.
9: So,
19: in reference to the clinic, whether it is a woman's clinic, I'm not seeing that. Am I? Is that no longer taking place? Any of the actual medical clinic, not referrals to ophthalmology, but actual individuals coming for some type of medical care? Health center, any health center related care taking place?
9: Ty Hunt Caesar, Chief Medical Officer. So that is what refers to as primary care services. So primary care services are going to be the general medical care. And then all the other services that are listed outside of that, which is why you'll see primary care services, and then you list the other things that happen in addition to just general medical care.
19: So tell me which primary care services you're doing.
9: So primary care for adults, for men and women. So that would be inclusive of preventative care management for acute and chronic conditions for both women and men.
19: Okay. I'll move on. The WIC facility in Frederick said the facility was renovated probably when I was in the 33rd legislature. It's still closed. What's the issue? That building belongs to the government of the Virgin Islands. There was a big renovation. There were ceremonies held down there. Why is that building still closed?
0: Director Jean-Baptiste.
6: Cornelius Jean-Baptiste, Director of Facilities. And if I could answer part of that question, and I'll defer the other part to Director Stanley, Project Management. There was an attempt to have staff to return to that building, but I could tell you that, in my opinion, when I went in there, I did an inspection with risk management.
19: Okay, wait, let me stop you before you continue.
6: So?
19: Well, the government of the Virgin Islands paid a contractor to renovate that building, and the contractor had a job to renovate and turn it over to Department of Health. Nobody never moved in. So was a contractor negligent in what they did? As to why nobody's able to move into that building after the contractor was paid?
6: And then that was before my time, and a lot of things didn't happen. So we were not able to give a directive to staff moving there because of environmental issues in there.
19: What is the environmental issues?
6: There is water getting into the building and causing mold to grow inside there. All those things were not dealt with prior to the completion of this project.
19: So what is the expected completion date to fix the building, to stop the water from getting in?
6: I could refer part of that to Director Stanley.
18: Anisha Stanley, Director of Project Management. Currently, that project is under appeal with the hazard mitigation grant funding for the exterior of the project.
19: Yes, under appeal, you said?
18: Yeah, right now we're in appeal with hazard mitigation.
19: What are you appealing?
18: There are some duplications between the two scope of work between USD and hazard mitigation that are currently being worked through with FEMA.
19: Okay, so it's been an appeal for the last 5-6 years?
18: The appeal literally was just submitted on the 25th.
20: Time.
19: And this building has had issues for over 6 years. We rent in. And paying a rental fee while we have a building down there that's usable. Can I conclude with one final question, Mr. Chair?
1: Yes.
19: Every time we have a conversation about mental health and services and why individuals are not being served, you hear the explanation that you can't just pick anybody off the street. They have to be danger to self or danger to others. Define danger to self.
0: Great answer, Deputy Commissioner Hill. Danger to self based on clinical interpretation of that is someone who's actively in a suicide ideation state and creating self-harm to themselves. So he has a suicide ideation. So stop there.
19: Creating self-harm to themselves. So walking in the middle of the road, going in the garbage and taking everything out, not taking a bath for 7, 8, 9 days, eating food from garbage cans.

0: and put it someplace else, because you're never going to be able to treat that population that is actually in need of severe help. And I said this the last time, and I'll say it again. The lady in Frederick said that they ended up running across the road and beating an innocent person. When they locked her up, her mom said, I reached out for help every year, and I received none. And it took for her to physically harm somebody to receive help. You know what the help was? In jail. I don't know if she's at Larkin or she's still incarcerated here, but it can't reach to that point. And we have to sit down and collectively do something different with this definition of danger to self. Or the legislature going to have to legislate what danger to self is, to say eating out at this and doing this in order for us to get some action. Thank you so much, Mr. Chair.
1: If I may.
0: Yes, please.
1: Yeah, Senator, it's and I understand the frustrations and from the community perspective, but when it comes on to a clinical determination, when you deal with a mental patient, it's very specific. That danger to self is not just assessed just by the act they're doing at the moment. We take into consideration through that screening their current mental state, their adherence to treatment, have they been taking medication, are they needing to be on medication, the person has to be oriented to time, place, and date. There's a whole clinical assessments that go behind that thing when we come out and say, okay, they are a danger to self. It doesn't mean just the physical act of cutting themselves so forth. If someone is wandering in traffic just because we assume they're having a behavioral episode because of the condition of how they present, it doesn't mean that they're not coherently, actively realize I'm trying to cross that road or I'm probably staggering or wandering, and you got to look at those things. But if they're not actively stepping in traffic with the intent of letting themselves get hit, that unfortunately, clinically, is not danger to self. If someone is digging out the trash, we talk to them about the health concerns. We try to make sure that we offer them other resources, other things. They still do not meet the clinical definition in the field of psychiatry or psychology to say you can take away their rights and actually admit them. We still talk with them, assess them, offer them other services, try to convince them to get off the street, try to get them other choices. We have a caseworker follow up with them on a regular basis because they may be okay today, and tomorrow they may not meet criteria to be able to make the next step. So we check up on them frequently, but it's not as easy to just say, because we as individuals who may not be in that current state of mind may see someone and say, well, that's very risky behavior or that's dangerous. And we feel the same understanding thing, but our hands get tied when we have to keep checking on an individual to make sure we legally and appropriately have them seek treatment.
0: I honestly think it's just easier to determine that they are not a danger to themselves than to be able to actually detail and document all of their actions that could lead to everything else as to why they're a danger to themselves. I don't see anybody that walking in the middle of the road that we questioning them as to whether or not they were trying to cross the middle of the road when they're walking in the middle of the road for a half mile, a mile. I just don't see that. But, I mean, that's a next conversation. Hopefully one of my colleagues will follow up. But the last question, Mr. Chair, you asked in reference to the numbers on St. Croix and St. Thomas, and there were more 938 cases on St. Croix and then 7-something on St. Thomas. And then the answer was, we don't have a provider on St. Croix. So if we don't have a provider on St. Croix, how is the St. Croix number larger than the St. Thomas number? Then shouldn't the St. Thomas number be larger? Or was that a mistake that was said?
1: You're referring to the BRL numbers specifically? Yeah, with our providers are actually stationed in St. Croix, and Dr. Brannigan goes to St. Thomas occasionally. So that's where the St. Croix
0: number is. So the provider is on St. Croix?
1: Yeah. So the St. Croix numbers was actually higher than the St. Thomas numbers.
0: Okay. I think she said it in the reverse. She said we didn't have a provider on St. Croix. Okay, thank you.
2: Okay, so...
0: Thank you, Mr. Chair.
2: Thank you. Thank you, Senator Ville. So, Deputy Steele, so you're saying then that the pediatrician is on St. Croix for the MCH program. Is that what you're saying?
1: No, I was referring to behavioral health. I'm not certain.
2: Behavioral health. Okay. So MCH then, because I just got a text from a constituent on St. Croix that there's no pediatrician on St. Croix for the MCH program. What's the reason for that?
3: Good afternoon, Assistant Director, MCH. I direct this question to Dr. Ty Caesar-Hunt. As I know that we did currently do a interview

0: for a provider, but we currently still do not have one on St. Croix for MCH.
1: Okay, so you plan, Dr. Hunt, can you answer the question?
2: Ty Hunt Caesar, Chief Medical Officer. The pediatrician vacancy in St. Croix has been a longstanding problem because of inability to recruit because of various reasons, probably because of poor salary the amounts, or I should say non-competitive salary. However, we are in the process of hopefully onboarding a pediatrician or somebody with pediatric specialty within their certifications shortly.
1: Okay, good. So we have a lot to talk about in addition to
3: point of information.
1: Yes, Senator Vele, you're recognized.
3: And just in the same question, so Dr. Hunt, then you're saying that the 938 patients on St. Croix are not being seen.
2: So what I can say to that is that even though there isn't a pediatric provider that is physically present at the clinic on St. Croix, that doesn't mean that pediatric services aren't rendered. So, for example, immunization is something that does not require it's a nursing program. So we still do provide many pediatric services at the clinic, and then we also do have on occasion, or we have had in the past, the pediatrician in St. Thomas actually go over to St. Thomas for those pediatric or for those encounters that do need to be seen by a medical provider. So the number might very well be very accurate because the encounters do not necessarily mean that they have to be driven by a provider.
1: Okay, and I want to follow up on, because we don't have any data from the cancer registry. Is the cancer registry up and running? Because I'd like to know. I know female breast cancer is number one for female. Colon is second for female. Male is prostate and colon is second. But do you have the data? Can you, does anyone give me the data on the cancer registry? Okay, well, you can provide that through the chair at a later time. Senator Potter, you're recognized for your 6 minutes.
4: Thank you very much, Mr. Chair. I wanted to circle back on the discussion of the previous speaker regarding danger to self or others. And I just wanted to get a sense, if you were to utilize a more liberal definition of danger to self or others, I guess ultimately that would lead to the department being required to pick up more persons that we see on the street. And then that would lead to finding a facility or treatment for this person or these individuals. I wanted to get a sense, Deputy Commissioner Steele, as to what would the implications for the Department of Health be if you were to take a more cautious definition of what Virgin Islanders see every day on the street when you see apparently mentally challenged individuals, you know, just dealing on a day-to-day basis? I mean, what were the implications of having that more cautious approach to, you know, picking up individuals off the street and evaluating them, or, you know, finding placements for them? What would the implications be? I guess that's the question.
5: Renan Steele, Deputy Commissioner of Public Health. Well, the first implication is for providers who are licensed and doing the assessment to make that determination in the field, one will be in ethical violation of their own license, first of all. But taking to the next step, we have operated at times where let's call it the gray area, where you have concern and you know the limitations of the law. They've been taken in for that second assessment. We get them to the hospital. They're reviewed by the physician or psychiatrist at the same hospital, who turn around and again tell us they don't meet criteria. They're turned away, sent back out with community resources, case management, scheduled an outpatient appointment, and that's the next step they take. We have went further where we had some individuals have made it through the doors into stabilization and the hospital, pending the 1026 for the involuntary commitment, only to go to that community involuntary commitment hearing to be told, this patient, you guys didn't approve your IEC, your involuntary commitment hearing. So then we go back to the drawing board. They're sent back out with community resources and community linkages. So several steps along the way, it's set up to initially to make sure that the professional make the assessment, they go in, if things are meet the criteria, they move to the next step. If they happen to need a higher level of care, they get it. Mm-hmm. But there is, in that gray area, when they're going through that process, if those screenings and assessments don't align, that person is not IC'd and not offered that level of care inpatient. It doesn't say they don't receive care, because we make sure they're linked with all the outpatient services. We even put them in what we call our PAT program, which is specifically for individuals who have mental health and experiencing homelessness. So we put them in a program and we link them and we follow them. So we continue to check in with these individuals and see where we can get them placed, or just helping them to get to follow through with their outpatient clinic to make sure some of them is just by the med adherence, medication compliance, we get them back to a place where they can move to the next step. So that's the things we do as far as that goes, Senator.
4: Thank you. Thank you for your response. Now, regarding the off-island behavioral health placements, what is the total annual cost of the 56 placements, and what is the per patient cost at each facility?
5: The overall cost, Red and Steel Deputy Commissioner, the overall cost is running around closer to $12 million. It's about $11.8 million for those individuals to be away. And by facility, I will have to take a second to pull it up, but off of my head, the Psychiatric Stabilization Hospital of Larkin is averaging anywhere from $1,000 a day. If it's a forensic patient placed there, they double that cost. So you're talking about $2,000 a day. The Recovery Solutions program, which is a forensic-based program, is at $635 a day. A place like Josepha is averaging on the lower end at about $250 a day. And if they're out at Sylmar, it's at about $550 a day.
4: Wow. Has any facility threatened to discharge or return a patient because of non-payment?
5: Yes. Yes.
4: Has any actually done so?
5: Actively, yes.
4: Has any actually done so in terms of return patients?
5: Yes, there's a current judgment with the Sylmar facility. We were told we have to remove those patients as soon as possible. So we have three remaining patients there that need to be relocated.
4: Wow. So now, if a patient is returned, where would they go locally, given what your testimony says about capacity?
5: With those three individuals, they're not able to return back to the local community because we don't have the level of care that they require. One of those individuals need a skilled nursing center, so we're looking at a facility in Florida because a security in Florida. Another individual is still under the jurisdiction of the courts, so still tied to BOC because they're there as an NGRI, so that individual might be going to Recovery Solutions, and we have only one individual that's probably able to go to a step-down facility, and we're considering another location for him in Florida, or he's potentially able to go to ESF.
4: Wow. So if we can't find the funding to pay at the current facility, how are we going to find the funding to pay for the other placement facility? How does that work? Just trying to understand and I know you're just making the best of a challenging situation.
5: Yeah, the current facility, Sylmar, as I said, there's a judgment there where we have to close out there. They were not interested in renewing the contract, so we couldn't continue services there. So those three individuals have to go. We're identifying locations that's either at the equal level, or like if the individual comes back, one come back to ESF, and if one goes to the Jasper program, it's actually a reduction of cost for those two out of the three. So we are taking that into consideration to not move them to a more expensive facility. We don't want to do that.
4: Understood. Finally, the $1.8 million for the HIV medical arrears. Why has this balance, I don't know if you answered it today, why has this balance gone unpaid for nearly a year? What caused it? Is it cash flow, invoice disputes, or procurement?
2: Ty Hunt-Caesar, Chief Medical Officer. There are several reasons why this balance accrued over about 9 months. It's because of increasing healthcare costs, reduced rebates from the program, pharmaceutical rebates, more individuals on the program who are uninsured, that does not make up the balance for the cost that the reimbursements that we get from the persons that are insured, and also federal budget cuts from the program, and an increase in medications costs for antiretroviral therapy. So this is something that did not accrue over several years. This happened rapidly over this fiscal year, and is something that all jurisdictions have been facing in the nation.
4: Okay. You said in a testimony that resolution is being pursued as identified previously. What does being pursued as identified previously mean?
2: We have come to this body and asked for assistance before the budget hearing, and then we did come to the budget testimony again, reiterating the need for the supplemental funding in addition to the 1.8 that is owed for this current fiscal year. So that is what we're waiting on. We're waiting on assistance from this body. We have gone to every avenue of trying to seek assistance, and we have also halted with some of the current program structure that we had, so that we do not provide assistance with non-HIV related medical conditions. And we have gone through big lengths at identifying alternative funding sources with pharmaceutical programs that will only last for 1 year at a time. So the lengths that we've gone to make sure that our patients continue to live with HIV, so that they don't die from HIV, have gone above and beyond what we can do. So we are asking for assistance. There's no other assistance that we can get to. The federal programs are not going to help us, and the problems are multifactorial as it relates to significant complexities within healthcare in the United States of America.
4: Thank you very, very much for your response, Mr. Chair. Yes, we'll definitely have to sit offline and speak in more detail and more specificity as to funding availability, because lives are literally at risk. Thank you very much, Mr. Chair, for the time. Thank you for your responses, Department of Health.
1: Thank you, Mr. President. I wanted to go back to Deputy Steele, because the majority leader mentioned that we had, through some vacancy savings, we had appropriated about $2.5 million, I think, for the off-island care. But you just gave a statement that some may have to be returned. How is that now in light of, hopefully the governor will sign it, that 2.5. Will that change that situation?
5: Right, and State Deputy Commissioner, no, with that particular facility, that would not change their decision. It's already a judgment was done on that. And they're not interested in doing a new contract.
1: Okay. Before we go to Senator Norville Francis, I just had one other question, then we'll go to Senator Alma Francis Heiliger. Meningitis. Give me an update. We have any, how many cases of meningitis, the viral and the bacterial, have we experienced in the Virgin Islands?
2: Ty Hunt-Caesar, Chief Medical Officer. As the infectious disease physician, I do take care and are consulted on some of these cases. So that would have to be some numbers that would come from the hospitals. So I don't have them offhand, but I can tell you that if you're referring to meningitis cases that that cause significant public health threats, such as the ones that can be spread airborne. I haven't had any awareness of the of such cases this year. But again, those are that's data that would have to be collected from the hospitals. And viral and bacterial meningitis are very different. Sometimes viral meningitis can be something as benign or not severe as just someone having a cold, and they're not even admitted to the hospital, and they do just get better with conservative management at home. But okay. I'd have to get that data from the hospitals.
1: Okay, and we'd like to recognize the presence of Senator Clifford Joseph. Senator Novell Francis, you're recognized for your 6 minutes.
6: Thank you all very much, Mr. Chair. Good afternoon, and thank you for your extensive testimony on this legislation. I heard some conversation in regards to supplemental funding for the legislature. We're September 29th, and we start a new fiscal year come October 1. I think this body has been more than fair and adequate and supportive of the Department of Health in regards to their funding requests over the entire year. And a lot of it was to pertain to pay for prior expenses as well as additional expenses this year. So I will suggest that the Department of Health have a conversation with the Office of Management and Budget in terms of any additional funding that they may need to support that endeavor that the medical director was just making reference to. But I want to go back a little bit and have that discussion regarding behavioral health before I go into my other conversation regarding your testimony here today. And just to say, what does the declaration of state of emergency and mental health means to the Department of Health? The declaration by the governor, this current governor, Governor Bryan, and the prior governor, Governor Mapp, what does that mean for the Department of Health?
5: Redden State Deputy Commissioner of Public Health. That declaration was to try to expedite services, access to care, workforce, and to be able to build out a continuum of care for behavioral health patients.
6: Very well. And in that, my colleague spoke about what we are seeing in terms of an escalation of behavioral health issue that didn't start by individuals eating out of garbage can, going in the middle of the roadway. I mean, these things started at an early stage that if perhaps those individuals had gotten help but at that stage, they would not have manifested into what we're seeing today. What will it require, what will it take for us to be able to address those particular issues in the early state before we get to that extreme? Because it's an escalation, right? Would you agree there is an escalation in what we're seeing here?
5: Yes, there is, Senator.
6: Very well. So what will it take for us to be able to make some inroads in being able to address it at that level before it manifests into what we're seeing in terms of this manic stage that now falls out into our public way?
5: It's an actual complex situation. We got several things that we realize that's going on with the population we serve. Some of those individuals will be stable for quite some time, and once they fall off from taking their medication or staying in compliance, they easily drift off. Psychosis sets back in if they actually have a full diagnosis. Then we're also seeing a lot of those who are coming through the system is substance-induced psychosis, where a lot of them are using street drugs, illicit drugs, which is leading them to have episodes of psychosis or deteriorating because they may have an underlying mental issue that was there. Then we have the population of those who are transient coming down into the territory, whether their drug of choice may be as simple as alcohol one day, and then we find that a lot of those are then ending up in a depressive state, and then they start to decline.
6: How do you believe that the lack of a facility to be able to address those situations helps or impact their ability to worsen their situation?
5: Yeah. The reason that the biggest piece is because we don't have what we call a short-term residential facility. If someone even gets picked up off the street, for example, and you're able to get them into treatment, they're only in a hospital for three to 5 days maximum. If they don't have a short-term residential stop-off after that, you lose that stability that you're
6: able to. So that's what I've been fighting for the last 10 years. We modified the law, we modified 1026, we created the CIT, We change up 722, 723s. We provide funding for short-term medical facilities. They're not able to go to the hospital at times. We supported the involuntary and voluntary committals, but we still see it. I'll tell you, as a young police officer, from what I've saw back then in terms of behavioral health, homelessness, it has almost tripled to quadruple of what we're seeing today. You've been in this business for quite some time.
7: Yes.
6: Haven't you seen the escalation? Have you seen the situation worsen?
7: Yes, I have, Senator. Unfortunately, I'm seeing it nationally everywhere that I've been. It's a growing problem, and a lot of it is substance-induced psychosis. We're seeing a lot more of individuals starting off by taking drugs, and it leads them into this state of mind.
6: But it's a lot more impactful here because we don't have the facility, one, and we see these people in our face every single day. We see them move from one location to the next, to the next, to the next. We know that they're mothers and family members that's living in their house under siege because, again, they have no help. They have to lock themselves when they have these manic situations with their family members.
7: Yeah.
6: So what do we do as a community? What do we do as a government to be able to address this? And that is really what the conversation I'd love to have at some point, you know, so that we could be able to make inroads. You know, we don't want to wait until individuals becomes a danger to themselves, because if they're a danger to themselves, they're a danger to the community as well. So, you know, I'm hoping that at some point we could come together as a government to really address whatever that nuance is that preventing us from being able to address and help these people. You know, these are our veterans, these are our teachers, nurses, all of these individuals that unfortunately have had situations in some instances, or we have our young people now, and I'm seeing more and more of behavioral health in the youth spectrum and that's being impacted as well. You know, every day we see new faces. Or we've seen people that we know that now has really just gone over to that side. So, now my time has been called. I had so much more that I wanted to say in regards to this. Mr. Che, would you allow me to at least give?
1: Yes, two? Go ahead.
6: I went on a little tangent there. I apologize for that. In terms of 988, I know that the commissioner is kind of soon made some announcement recently in terms of the implementation and what we are hoping that is a cultural diversification of our 988. Have there been any additional outreach? Have we been able to address that? We saw that we had a youth suicide just recently. What is being done for us to really expand this whole 988 situation and be able to provide some help to our people?
7: Right, and Steve, Deputy Commissioner. The outreach team has been in the schools even prior to this recent incidents that we've had where they've been promoting the 988, but we've been out even more actively. And since the specific incident, we've had our counselors out in the school as recent as Friday, and they've reached out to 50 students in one group session and 25 on the side. So the South 75 in that particular school that was directly impacted, that was a complex. And then we've been on a broadcasting, marketing, pushing the 988. And if you're in a testimony, as I stated, within just those 3 months, we've had 311 calls, 168 texts and chats going today. So we know individuals are utilizing this service. And they actually give us the data. We have a data portal where we can see if that service, did they need to be referred to a higher level of care, or was the call and the interaction with the counselor enough? And so far, all of our individuals except one had to be referred to a higher level of care. So we know that community is utilizing, and we're going to continue marketing and pushing that, and also getting around in the rotations. And we have our ads, we have the radio shows we've been doing, and we're going to continue pushing our message, getting out to local providers, have it posted everywhere, primary care clinics, everything, so everybody could get used to the number.
6: I want to strongly encourage the opportunity to do that. I think that even here at the legislature, we have a legit TV that's properly watched. I think that we should be able to get some of that information out by other medium, WTJX, PBS, you know, whatever, make social media, whatever, so that we can really get this 988 information out. I think that we should make that a priority. I wanted to ask you, in terms of the how in-depth is the data analysis being done on the birth and death ratios that we're seeing over at Vital Records and Statistics. How much analytics are you doing with that information that's gained in terms of your numbers? Are we looking at demographical information? Are we determining causation of death? How many males, females? What type of in-depth information is being done as it pertains to the records, vital records as statistical data.
8: Lorraine Benjamin Matthew, Director, Vital Statistics. Most recently, the Office of Vital Stats, we received a grant, a suicidal grant through the VA. And that's one area or aspect we were looking at. We were able to get some employees, not for the whole year, but for partial of the year with the funding provided. So that's one area that we've been looking at as far as suicidal. We have some detailed information, some data. We went back to 2010 and we compared that data. And eventually with the suicide mortality review, we're going to be having some reviews to determine, you know, what caused it, to look at more preventative measures. Like I said, we did get some funding that we was able to use, and we will continue to use to do more of an awareness or more of a prevention campaign. And, of course, work directly with behavioral health. We've been able to pass that data on so they, too, themselves can prepare or to get other additional funding for their particular programs. So we are using the data. We're going to expand some more, but that's one of the specific areas that we looked at. So we're just not only about just births and deaths, but, of course, of the different causes within our community, what's happening and how we can do preventative measures.
6: Excellent. Thank you for that. And my final question is in regards to your responsibility, your mission at Department of Health. You're the police officer of the healthcare system. So one, I wanted to ask you, what grade would you give yourself in terms of your work as being the police officer of our healthcare system? And do you believe that you're not just regulatory, but you're also in an advisory role? And to ask you, what kind of recommendation have you made to the powers to be, the legislature or the governor, in regards to how do we work towards improving our healthcare, quality healthcare here in the Virgin Islands? Thank you.
1: Deputy Commissioner Steele or Deputy Commissioner Charles, you can answer.
7: Yeah, Renan Steele, Deputy Commissioner of Public Health. I would say that with the team, and we've been working across the divisions, that I would give us an 8 out of 10 at the moment. And we do see ourselves as a clinical-based program, advisory, and all of the above, because Department of Health needs to set the standard and move forward to be able to do so for other providers.
1: Okay, thank you. I wanted to...
9: Point the information.
1: Senator Clifford Joseph, you're recognized.
9: Yes. Good afternoon, everyone. The question I have is, you say you went to the schools to do the evaluation. Did anybody go to that housing development? Because different age group will be affected, if maybe even if you're living in the same building and you heard that your friend, your older friend, committed suicide. So yeah. I'm just asking that question.
7: Renan Steele, I'll have to double check on the community. I know they went to, we had counselors when I meet with their family directly, as yeah. well as we had the several counselors go out to the schools in conjunction. One of the private providers as well in the community assisted us with that. I'll have to get that information to know if they met with that particular housing community where they're occurring.
9: Thanks for your response. Thank you, Mr.
3: Point the information.
1: Senator Vele, you can go ahead, proceed.
3: Yes, thank you. That same particular subject. After you did the extensive counseling that day with X amount of students, the counselors literally found out that a number of students' concerns were they were feeling the same way. How are you addressing that? And I know that's a concern that came out, that a number of students said that we feel that way on a regular basis. How are we going to address that in the short term?
7: Renan Steele, Deputy Commissioner of Public Health. Those individuals that was willing to that express that openly, we did additional assessments. We reached out to those families to see if they're willing to have them sign up for ongoing services so that they could actually be linked to the council on a regular basis as opposed to just that one-time occurrence. I don't have the data in front of me as to how many actually took the referral and followed through with that, but we can get that data to you.
3: And if the family don't necessarily agree to the one-on-one, how can you do it through the school system? Because counseling is illegally be done in the school. How do you target those particular students that seem to have that same tendency in the school system so we don't have a next situation?
7: Yeah, we work closely. Currently, the staff go and work closely with the school counselors, and that's exactly how we access those who families are not willing to have them sign up for outpatient services. So we do that through not only through our outreach, we link them with counselors that can go in and speak with them. And then, like in the St. Thomas District, A.D. McCarty, for example, used to have the Zen Van go to school sites and just allow them a safe space to come and share until we get them to the point where they can actually benefit from the services. And in that process, we push in the 988 a lot, and a lot of the students have acknowledged using that line as to access the counselors because they could just text it. They like to use the text more than calls. So when we see the data, right, as trending, most of the texting is coming from the younger generation rather than the adults.
3: Okay, thank you.
1: We'd like to recognize our humble senator here, Senator Alma Frances Heiliger. She sat through all of the debate quietly. You're recognized for your 6 minutes.
10: Thank you. Thank you. Thank you so much, Mr. Chair. Good afternoon to my colleagues, to the testifiers, to the people of the territory and staff. I want to ask questions in regards to the process. When someone goes through health department to get assistance or get help for behavioral health services, is there an average waiting time for how long the process takes? Say, for example, if they need to go off island or they need a particular service done, what's the average time for them to get the help that they need?
7: Raylan Steele, Deputy Commissioner of Public Health. It depends on the service, Senator. For example, if someone just needs an appointment for the outpatient clinic, they can do a walk-in and actually have an intake done, and then they'll be assigned an appointment if they need to see the doctor within a short day, a few days after that. If it's for off-island services and they're doing that voluntarily, we could only provide the resources. We can't place someone voluntarily off-island to a facility. And if, of course, if they're going in voluntarily, that goes through the court system. And by the time that individual has been deemed to need a commitment placement, we got to find availability of beds. The case and the client and the files have to be reviewed by that treatment facility to even see if they're going to accept those individuals. And then, of course, after that step, there's always the transportation difficulties as to coordinating with other agencies. We often coordinate with BOC, or we have to find officers to help transport and get individuals to care. So it can take some time, but it depends on what type of service that individual is looking for, Senator.
10: Are any of every single person or anyone that comes through your service, say, for example, off-island, I'm just using that as an example because I'm familiar with it. In regards to that, is everyone tied to insurance? Some have insurance, some don't. Or is everyone that comes to human services, they don't have insurance at all? Is everyone, say, the ward of the state, or they're still tied to family? They could be on somebody's insurance. I'm trying to understand that aspect of it.
7: It differs as well. Most of those individuals who come to our services are sent off island don't have their proper insurance. And then if you get to a certain facilities, especially if you go to the psychiatric hospital, let's say a patient goes from here and is placed in Florida, then they're not honoring that insurance on the psychiatric unit. If they go to a group home placement and if they're able to apply for SSDI and so forth, we do have clients who receive SSDI, and that is and monthly allotment goes towards their care. So it offsets the expenses for that. But depending on what level of care they go into, the insurance from the territory many times don't carry over to the state they're being taken to.
10: Understood. And when you spoke a little bit about SSDI, is there a percentage rate for individuals that do have that available to them so I could get some kind of idea who is getting that service versus who is not?
7: I would have to get that to you, Senator. We could give you that information. I know a few of them. Like I said, those who are primarily in the group homes settings are the ones who are eligible because they consider a group home their address and they actually go file for those benefits.
10: Okay.
7: So they're able to offset some of that cost. But we can get the numbers for you.
10: I also wanted to ask a little bit in regards to prenatal care for women. Is that readily available, or is there a waiting list, or how long does it take for women coming through the health department to get assistance with prenatal services?
2: Ty Hunt Caesar, Chief Medical Officer. So currently we do not have a prenatal, we don't have prenatal services at the Department of Health.
10: Okay.
2: Because of significant nursing shortages.
10: Okay.
2: So we are in the presence of actually hiring and interviewing very aggressively so that we can restart and resume prenatal services. So right now, prenatal services are coordinated with the in conjunction with the fairly qualified healthcare centers, and also referring patients from the medical homes to the private providers for those who have medical assistance.
10: Okay, so right now none is available through you guys, but you're trying to hire
2: in the St. Thomas St. John district. But we do have a prenatal clinic in the St. Croix district, which we do have two providers that are able to provide part-time prenatal services in the St. Croix district. So we do have a midwife, nurse practitioner,
10: okay,
2: and then and the two nurse practitioners that provide prenatal services in the St.
10: So it's,
2: in the St. Croix district.
10: St. Croix is covered. St. Thomas, St. John isn't.
2: Correct, but we're also in the process of really trying to have cross coverage services. So we do have a plan that is executed that we will have cross coverage from the St. Croix district until we really sort out this the staffing challenges. But we're actively and aggressively working on it because we do have some challenges within the federally qualified healthcare centers as well.
10: I want to ask in reference to any type of say federal funds. I don't know how all the dollars are balanced out because different programs could close out at different times. Are we in any danger of losing at the current moment any federal funds, or are we're doing so good we're actually utilizing every dollar? Because I keep hearing that, we need money, but I also want to make sure that we're on point in spending what we actually do get access to.
7: Brennan Steele, Deputy Commissioner of Public Health.
10: Go ahead.
7: At this moment, Senator, we don't have any of our grants at risk of losing funding for this fiscal.
10: Good. I'm happy to hear that. As it relates to, I know we just had a talk about prenatal services in the District of St. Thomas, St. John, but we also know St. John brings another level by itself. And are we on point with making sure health services are provided to the island of St. John? Because granted, it's the district of St. Thomas, St. John. We know it's a different level to make sure St. John gets the same types of services. Where are we in regards to that?
2: Ty Hunt Caesar, Chief Medical Officer. We do provide services to St. John on certain days of the week, and we do have a schedule where we provide at least monthly services for each of the different clinics in St. John at Morris de Castro. So that includes behavioral health services, that includes family planning, that includes MCH, and that include adults and pediatrics.
10: And the feedback from St. Johnians, do they feel this is sufficient? That you said it's monthly?
2: It's at least monthly for every service.
10: Okay, so on a monthly basis, do the residents feel, do you take any exit surveys or get any feedback after you provide services to see how they're responding or receptive, or they feel it's sufficient to be seen basically once a month?
2: I acknowledge that it's not sufficient. So we work very diligently to try to increase the amount of times that the clinical services are present at Morris de Castro. And what we do is work very, the St. Johnians will tell us. So the staffers at Morris de Castro, they know their population and their community.
10: Mm-hmm.
2: And they also do a very good job with making sure that, to let us know that, well, this day was not sufficient, and we still have people who were not seen, and we need another day for the services. So and that, what we do is we try to make certain that we have a customized and a special day that we just come back and provide
10: and,
2: the
10: and
2: services.
10: And that's set in stone, because trying and actually doing...
2: No, we actually execute.
10: So if there's a flow over from a particular day and there's leftover individuals for that monthly visit, you go back and make sure everybody has been serviced.
2: Absolutely. Okay. And what I want to also emphasize, and I know that, you know, there's a lot of...
11: time.
2: May I continue? So we do, if we do not have the amount of staff that is necessary to provide the services in the St. Thomas district, we have the St. Croix staff come over. So okay. We do have a lot of cross coverage between the islands of between the districts. And we have to. And I know it sounds like it's not ideal, but we do what we have to do because if the services need to be provided, then we try to make sure it happens. Even if that means that we shut down services in St. Thomas and we just shift our operations to St. John. We do it all the time, but we have to do it because we understand that
10: sure St.
2: John
10: gets
2: is our
10: service.
2: Most vulnerable population, and they have it to is. Have the service.
10: And that's why I was so vigilant in making sure I get the answers I need, because I have to make sure there's also covered as well. May I ask my final question, Mr. Chi? I heard time.
1: Yes, yes.
10: I know several of you might work in different parts of the health department, but collectively, from your thoughts, what would be the most urgent operational problems you believe that, if solved, you could provide a better service? Now, we're not going to do money, because I know that's usually the first answer, but outside of funding, which we consistently discuss, what are your thoughts? Those operational issues that, if resolved, the health department could serve this community much better.
2: May I, DC Steele?
10: Yes.
7: Go ahead, Dr. Hunt.
2: Ty Hunt Caesar, Chief Medical Officer. So as the overseer for the clinical operations, so my biased answers are for the clinical operations. So while you say that it everything always boils down to money, okay? So... But more importantly, I think that if there were actually more positions that we had access to, that would be opened up to provide the actual services in a more efficient manner, that is more community oriented and directed, then we would be able to actually solve a lot of our problems. So to be specific and without being vague, if we had more positions like outreach workers or community health workers, that could be peppered within all of our divisions, that could really absolutely solve a lot of our problems. I mean, that would solve the problems with environmental health staff shortages. That would solve the challenge. That would provide the help that we would need with the clinics to actually get people into the clinics. Okay. So the reasons why we do a lot of health fairs is so that we take the services to where the patients are, because we have a problem with people actually come. If we wait for the patients to come to the clinic, then they're not going to know exactly what's offered. So we go to we do these health fairs, for example, and the patients and then the people come and they said, "Oh my gosh, I want you guys to do this more often." And we literally have to say, "Well, we do this every day. We just do it within the walls of the clinics, and you just need to come." And there's this idea that it's not done, and we do these free opportunities, speckled throughout the year.
10: How do you reach out to the public? Because it's one thing to know that you're doing, but if they're not aware, do you guys run ads, do radio rounds, do you put stuff out in the newspaper, social media? Tell me how you guys push that out to the public.
2: Ty Hunt Caesar, Chief Medical Officer. I mean, we don't have our communications director here, but I mean, as somebody who she worked with, on all these campaigns, we do all the above. Okay. The socials are always goes out, but this is a community that relies heavily on radio. So while I don't even listen to the radio, I do a lot of these radio ads, and people come to me all the time and say, "Oh, I heard you on the radio. I'm so happy, and I didn't know that this was happening." So it's all the above. It's media, it's ads. And again, maybe the amount of ads could be increased if we had a little bit more funding, but we are very creative in trying to figure out how we can get our messages out with the amount of funds that we have.
10: Okay.
2: But if we had more positions for more community oriented members, like I will say that the sun rises and sets in this community with community health workers. And if we had community health workers, then they would be public health ambassadors and navigators throughout the entire public health system.
10: Okay.
2: That is what the Department of Health needs. That's what healthcare needs.
10: Thank you. Yes, ma'am.
11: And I would just like to add, Hadiya Charles, Deputy Commissioner, Department of Health, in terms of an operational addition that we could do, it would definitely be to invest in our staff. We have staff members that work 100 hours a week, really trying to make sure that things get done, that everything is being done in an orderly basis. We have complete committed employees, and we need to do more in terms of acknowledging their effort and commitment. And something as simple as having team building field day exercises. We just had one recently on the St. Thomas, St. John district, where we went to Water Island and spent the day. And that was phenomenal. And I felt like our employees felt as though they were appreciated.
10: They just need to feel appreciated right. a little bit more.
11: And the same thing happened on St. Croix. So
10: okay.
11: that's something that operationally we could make an effort
10: yeah.
11: in terms of
10: doing. But that's human nature. Because when people do feel appreciated for their hard work and going up and beyond just a simple thank you or even spending time or right. a gesture could be the difference between them even willing to put in, go that extra mile. So definitely. But Mr. Chair, I do appreciate you giving me some leniency and some additional time. And yeah. thank you so much.
1: And thank you, Senator Alma Francis Heiliger. Those were some excellent questions. And I want to go quickly to family planning and infants and toddlers before we get to Senator Clifford Joseph. Family planning, you have 2.5 vacant nurse practitioner positions, and infants and toddlers, you have 2 vacant service coordinator positions. Are any patients being denied quick urgent care? What's going on in those two programs?
12: Patricia Sproul, Director, Infants and Toddlers Program. We are currently in the process of filling that position, and it has only been a short window. So myself and our program administrator has been picking up the slack.
1: Okay, so no one is being...
12: Services are continuing, yes.
1: Okay. Senator Clifford Joseph, you're recognized for your 6 minutes.
9: Thank you, Mr. Chair, and good afternoon to the listening public, and good afternoon to the testifiers here today. First question I have is, the Department of Health is responsible for any labs that can come online, right? If a new lab is going to open, you're responsible. You're the agency that's responsible for the new lab.
5: Red and Steel, Deputy Commissioner. Yes, because of the certificate for the lab, yes.
9: Okay, so is there a lab for OCR? Because I heard that in the news that OCR was saying that they have a testing lab.
5: I'll ask Dr. Ellis, though.
13: Dr. Esther Ellis, Chair Trial Epidemiologist. I'm not aware of OTR, but I can look into it.
9: Okay, because I know if they had one, it's supposed to actually be 3 by law, because it needs to be tested. When they do start, they need to be tested in each island. Anyway, if you said not for right now, I'll move on. And how is the relationship between the Office of Cannabis Regulation and Department of Health?
5: Renan Steele, Deputy Commissioner of Public Health. I'm not intimately involved in that process. Our commissioner sits on that board, and our assistant commissioner is actively involved in that. So, unfortunately, I don't have the response for you today, Senator.
9: Okay, well, I'll move on.
5: Senator, Attorney Makish Taylor-Jones may have something to add. Okay.
14: We have a good Makish Taylor-Jones, Chief Legal Counsel. We do have a good working relationship with OCR, especially since the last bill came down a couple months ago in regards to that.
9: So where are we at with the collection of the intoxicating hemp products?
14: That would be going back to OCR to see what have been collected in the meantime.
9: So any retailers called the Department of Health saying that they had left back any leftover over the, after the 75 days passed?
14: To my knowledge, there have been no retailers calling to say that. I will have to check with OCR to see if they got any information in terms of retailers if they did not pass that information down to us.
9: Okay, thank you for your response. What positions are most difficult for the Department of Health to recruit for?
7: Brennan Steele, Deputy Commissioner of Public Health. And that's a difficult one. I think it will be by division because we know the shortage for sure of psychiatric care and in the mental health field, but I'm sure our doctors would also feel that getting skilled physicians in certain specialties would be just as difficult.
9: And what if the Department of Health, what is the Department of Health learning from the reason candidates decline the positions if you are having difficulty getting them?
7: Quite often, a lot of candidates turn down because of the compensation. The salaries is not always competitive in the field, especially considering the cost of living is what we hear in some of the divisions when they apply for those positions.
9: So my question to you would be, at some point, if I'm just using numbers now, if I have six positions and I can't fill any, at some point, do the board meet maybe and consider maybe instead of six, maybe the number, if you remove two, those other four positions, the money that you could take from the two positions would make the other four positions more equitable for the individuals who are coming forward for these jobs?
7: Yes, Brennan Steele, Deputy Commissioner. When we are looking at those vacancies and our needs and so forth, we take everything into consideration. And we've had those discussions where we may have to, I don't like you to sacrifice, but almost sacrifice some vacancies
9: some
7: to
9: point,
7: bring in. We have those conversations.
9: We can't stay at six, and you could at least get four filled.
7: Yeah. Well,
9: because
7: so
9: if we stay at
7: that.
9: Six at zero, that means for sure we're not being able to give the services that's needed here in the Bonner.
2: Senator?
7: Yes, and we have taken into consideration all those steps to be creative with that.
2: Senator?
9: Somebody says something?
2: Tyhon Caesar, Chief Medical Officer. Unfortunately, sometimes that's not an option. Because if you have a classified position, the salaries have to remain as such until it is changed with collective bargaining agreements. So sometimes those salary changes can't just be arbitrarily changed.
9: Again, for the service that you're giving, when we ready and these them same positions stayed vacant, they'd find ways to create jobs and positions to make sure they could fill them. So I feel if it comes to serving this community, classified position or not, service is needed. Zero gives nobody anything. So if you stay at six positions opening and no changes, then the service is not rendered. And the key thing in government is to make sure we're rendering service. So whatever we have to do collectively to sit down to change what we're doing that's not working to make it work, is the direction we need to go in. That's my position. Are the maternal and child health services where demand is increasing faster than the Department of Health staffing or funding is faster than the Department of Health,
15: time,
9: staffing, or funding capacity? Is it possible? Is the demand increasing faster than the capacity that you guys have workers?
7: Director Alexander?
0: Good afternoon, good evening. Amber Alexander, Assistant Director, MCH. Yes to that question.
9: Again, that's a point I'm drawing from earlier, because if we continue not finding a way to address the vacancies, then we're going to continue to, everything will start to scale even faster. And one more question before I go. So you think as far as causing harm to yourself that some kind of legislation should come in place to identify what's harm to yourself, to break down, because I feel at some point, I don't want it to reach to this, but it might reach to this when an individual come and they get to the doctor in the hospital and they now jump on the doctor, because we can't afford to lose anybody. So I'm just showing you that it's easy to say,

0: duplicate in him. Now, every action that we could make to preserve one more person from hitting the street is what we need to do. So, if you said the relationship, you're not too... The young lady said the relationship is good, so we need to make sure some action is coming from their side as well, because they actually hired 4 enforcement officers, so they need to be going out and doing what they have to do. And that's had nothing to do with the Department of Health. Thank you, Mr. Chair.
1: Yes, thank you, Senator Joseph. And those are some good questions. And I do agree we have to realize that the staffing shortages, maybe if maternal child health is short, because I think you only had 1 or 2 nurses on St. Thomas, and maybe family planning had a nurse, maybe they could do a couple hours and help out so that we can address those issues. But I noticed that staffing is a big question. Colleagues, are there any burning questions? Well, hearing none, as we conclude today's hearing of the Committee on Health, Hospitals and Human Services, I would like to extend sincere gratitude to my colleagues, the invited testifiers, central staff, and of course to my A team for their thoughtful contributions and diligent efforts throughout today's proceedings. And I also thank the listening and viewing public for staying engaged in the issues that impact the health and well-being of our community. Today's meeting featured productive and insightful discussions, from legislation to make it easier for new parents to obtain their child's birth certificate, to a very important measure addressing medical malpractice insurance and liability that seeks to balance the fairness for patients with the recruitment and retention of physicians into our territory. We also receive a comprehensive update from the Department of Health on its program, service operations, projects, services, and HIV medications, immunization, etc. So I'd like to thank all who contributed their expertise and perspectives today. Your input informs the policies that safeguard the people of this territory. And as we move forward, let us remain committed to quality health care, accountability, and the strength of our health care infrastructure. As always, we give thanks to the Most High for life and guidance, and may we continue to work together with purpose, compassion, and unity. And with that, the meeting with this Committee on Health, Hospital, and Human Services is now adjourned. And may God bless you all, and may God bless the Virgin Islands.

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Every child in the Virgin Islands deserves the opportunity to feel safe, supported, and ready to succeed. 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What is happening in that young person's life? Sometimes, the cause may be anxiety, depression, bullying, family difficulties, transportation challenges, or a lack of timely access to mental health services. Truancy is not always simply a matter of discipline. It can be a warning sign that a student or a family needs help. Join us on Wednesday, September 30th, or on our Makeup Day on Friday, October 2nd, from 9 a.m. to 1 p.m. at the UVI 13D Research and Strategy Innovation Center on the island of St. Thomas for our Youth Mental Health School Attendance and Truancy Town Hall. We will discuss youth mental and behavioral health chronic absenteeism, the underlying causes of truancy, and how we can provide a stronger and more timely support to our students and our families. The town hall will also feature Cartwheel, a nationally recognized school-based telehealth mental health support organization. This is not about blaming students or young people, their parents, or our educators. It is about listening, understanding the real challenges, and working together on real solutions. Your experience, your concerns, and your ideas matter. I am your Senator at Large, Angel Bolkes Jr., and I'm looking forward to seeing you there.

0: You have a great day as well. Okay. 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
5: This is a typical courtroom scene. You're pretty familiar with it, right? Well, are you familiar with which of these people has a career so in demand that there will be thousands of job openings in it over the next few years? Nope, not the judge, not the lawyer either. It's the court reporter. The what? A court reporter, also known as a stenographer, transcribes the spoken word at 225 words per minute using a stenotype machine. 225 words per minute. Stenographers provide verbatim transcripts and real-time captioning from exciting venues like courtrooms, schools, sports stadiums, and even home. 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Electronics can't ensure or testify to the accuracy of the words or punctuation they're capturing.
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5: Making court reporters indispensable. 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

I'm a stenographer. 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
1: 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Join us on Wednesday, September 30th, or on our makeup day on Friday, October 2nd, from 9 a.m. to 1 p.m. at the UVI 13D Research and Strategy Innovation Center on the island of St. Thomas for our youth mental health school attendance and truancy town hall. We will discuss youth mental and behavioral health chronic absenteeism, the underlying causes of truancy, and how we can provide a stronger and more timely support to our students and our families. The town hall will also feature Cartwheel, a nationally recognized school-based telehealth mental health support organization. This is not about blaming students or young people, their parents, or our educators. It is about listening, understanding the real challenges, and working together on real solutions. Your experience, your concerns, and your ideas matter. I am your Senator at Large, Angel Bulkes Jr., and I'm looking forward to seeing you there.

0: you have a great day as well. Okay.
1: Hi, good morning. I'm sorry, we don't have an interpreter for you today.
2: This is not effective communication. 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

0: Good morning, the Committee on Health, Hospitals, and Human Services is now on the record, and I'd like to say good morning to my esteemed colleagues, invited testifiers, central staff, and the viewing and listening audience. As always, we give thanks to the Most High and blessing to all. I want to start first by discussing a new pancreatic cancer drug. It's called Rasonque, R-A-S-O-N-Q-U-E, and the generic form is daraxonrasib, D-A-R-A-X-O-N-R-A-S-I-B. Media, you can go ahead and put it up on the screen. And so this drug is a FDA-approved treatment for advanced pancreatic cancer. And it's a new prescription medication, and it was recently approved by the U.S. Food and Drug Administration, the FDA, on August 26 for certain patients with metastatic pancreatic cancer. And they're saying it's the first medicine of its kind to target a common generic driver of pancreatic cancer called the KRAS. We have Dr. In St. Croix. We're going to ask her to give us some more details. But I particularly want, right, to highlight this because in the testimony last week, Thursday, we had Cigna before the Committee of the Whole. And I asked the question about this drug, this pancreatic cancer drug being available. And they gave me an unacceptable answer. And so I wrote a letter to the governor and the insurance board demanding the immediate inclusion of this drug, this Rasonque, for the government of the Virgin Islands Health Insurance Network. Every eligible patient who has prescribed this life-saving medication that's in the government or retirees or the beneficiaries should be able to receive this important medication immediately, not wait 6 months. On August 26, that drug was approved by the Food and Drug Administration, and they are the one that determines it meets the federal standards for safety and effectiveness, not Cigna Insurance that we have. Once the FDA has approved a medication for use in the United States, then there should be no arbitrary 6 months delay before Virgin Islanders can access it through our government health insurance plan. The government and the employees pay over $200 million, over $200 million, not thousand, for this insurance. And pancreatic cancer is one of the deadliest form of cancer, and it does not wait 6 months. Every week and every day without access to treatment can mean the difference between hope and heartbreak, between extending lives of your loved one or, unfortunately, losing it. And so delaying coverage for an FDA-approved therapy is not simply an administrative decision. It's a decision with potentially devastating consequences for certain Virgin Islanders and their family. And so I'm calling on the governor and the health insurance board, Cigna, to immediately add Rasonque to the government health insurance approved medication, and so that it can have authorized coverage for eligible patients without any 6 month waiting period. And also, as the chairman of the Committee on Health and Hospitals, I believe we have a moral obligation to ensure that no Virgin Islander is forced to wait for this medication while battling a dreadful disease that moves with such speed and severity. Cancer patients deserve access to the best available treatments where their physicians determine they need them, not months later. And as you know, September we start the Cancer Awareness Month. So I expect prompt action on this matter. And thank you, Governor and the Cigna Insurance Board, for your prompt response. So I also want to take a moment to recognize that September is National Suicide Prevention Month. And suicide is real and it's happening in the Virgin Islands. And this month, the observance reminds us that suicide is preventable and that each of us has a role to play in recognizing the warning signs, checking in with one another, and breaking the silence and stigma that too often keeps people from seeking help. Here in the Virgin Islands, our people have carried a great deal of the lasting effects of the storms and the economic pressure, the loss of loved ones, and the everyday strain of life on the islands. And these burdens weigh on the mental health of our young people, our seniors, our veterans, and also the regular working families. And it's critical that we continue strengthening access to mental health services and building a system of care that meets people where they are. I also want to remind the public that help is available. If you or someone you know is struggling or in a crisis, you can call or text 988. Call or text 988 at any time to be connected with a trained crisis counselor. The 988 Suicide and Crisis Lifeline is free, confidential, and it's available 24 hours a day, 7 days a week. And reaching out to 988 is a sign of strength, not weakness. And I also know that today, September 29th, is also World Heart Day. A reminder that heart disease remains a leading cause of death in our community and that we must continue working to bring specialized cardiac care home to the territory. Mr. Clerk, today before us, we have the health department, and so I'm going to ask Mr. Clerk to read block one into the record.
1: Block one, bill number 36-0280, an act amending Title 19, Virgin Islands Code, Part 4, Chapter 37, Subchapter 2, Section 831, Subsection A, Paragraph 2, by giving a parent of a newborn child born in a government hospital the option to receive the child's birth certificate by mail. Invited testifiers: the Honorable Justa E. Encarnacion, Commissioner, Department of Health; Ms. Darlene A. Baptiste, Territorial Chief Executive Officer, SRMC, and JFLMC. This concludes the reading of Block 1 into the record, Mr. Chair.
0: Thank you, Mr. Clerk. We'll proceed with a mic check, and we're going to start on St. Thomas, and then we'll go to St. Croix. You may proceed. Just give your position and your name. Thank you. And we'll go to St. Croix. We'll start with Director Darlene Baptiste, and then we'll proceed to her left.
2: Pleasant good morning. Darlene A. Baptiste, Chief Executive Officer for the Schneider Regional Medical Center and the Governor F. Wong Wee Hospital.
0: To the left.
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0: And thank you and welcome to the committee hearing on September 29, 2026. Deputy Commissioner Charles, you may proceed with your testimony.
7: Good morning, Honorable Ray Fonseca, Chair of the Committee of Health, Hospitals, and Human Services. Honorable Hubert L. Frederick, Vice Chair, committee members, and all non-committee members, and to the viewing and listening audience. I am Hadia C. Charles, Deputy Commissioner of the Department of Health. Joining me today are Makish Taylor Jones, Chief Legal Counsel, and Lorraine Benjamin Matthew, Director of Vital Stats and Statistics. Vital Records and Statistics. Thank you for the opportunity to testify on Bill number 36-0280 and a proposed amendment in nature to number 36-932. The department views the proposed amendments as an opportunity to ensure that the statutory framework governing birth records accurately reflect the manner in which vital records and statistics currently operate and the needs of the Virgin Islands community we serve. The Department of Health, Office of Vital Records and Statistics, is responsible for the registration, maintenance, preservation, and dissemination of records concerning vital events occurring within the territory, including births and deaths. The Office of Vital Records and Statistics also serves as a custodian of vital statistical information used for public health and government purposes. The department proposed amendments seek to update terminology and statutory references under quote-unquote births so that the law more accurately corresponds with firms and procedures currently utilized by the Office of Vital Records and Statistics. Birth registration is one of the first interactions an individual has with the government. It creates a permanent record of a person's birth and establishes information that may follow that person throughout their lifetime. Alignment with the United States Standard Certificate Live Birth. The department currently utilizes the U.S. Standard Certificate Live Birth as its basis for collecting and maintaining the information associated with birth registration. The amendment will clarify the use of the United States Standard Certificate of Live Birth and ensure that the statutory terminology corresponds with the standardized birth registration forms used by our department. Data submitted from the U.S. Standard Certificate of Live Birth to the Centers for Disease Control Prevention, or CDC, National Center for Health Statistics, provide foundational data for national public health surveillance, health research, and policy making. Access to birth certificates and request by mail. The amendment writes into law an option that we already offer. The present birth certificate application includes an option for the parent to receive the certificate by mail upon payment of an administrative fee. When requesting the birth certificate to be mailed, the parent must provide the Office of Vital Records and Statistics with a stamped, self-addressed envelope so that certificates can be returned with their copies of the voluntary certificate of parentage form. The amendment now gives the registrar no later than 5 business days after the certificate of live birth and the application is submitted to mail the birth certificate to the parent. Acknowledgement of paternity and surname. The acknowledgement substitutes an acknowledgement of paternity consistent with the acknowledgement procedure in Title 16, Chapter 11, Establishing Paternity. This gives us recognized, uniformed document across the code rather than differing terminology in different chapters. The proposed amendment is intended to address a long-standing issue concerning the surname assigned to a child when the child is born outside of marriage and paternity has not yet been established or acknowledged. The new section establishes a clear and uniform statutory rule for determining the surname to be entered
0: on the child. Excuse me one moment, sorry. A procedural matter. Block 1, bill number 360280. Who speaks to this bill? Senator Frederick, you're recognized. Proceed.

0: 80, an act amending Title 19, Virgin Islands Code, Part 5, Chapter 37, Subchapter 2, Section 831, Subchapter A, Paragraph 2, by giving a parent of a newborn who is born in the Virgin Islands Government Hospital the option to receive the child's birth certificate by mail. To make this process of obtaining a birth certificate more convenient for the parent of the newborn in our government hospitals. The original bill provides parents with the options to have their newborn birth certificate mailed directly to them, rather than have them make an additional trip to obtain this important document. During discussions with the Department of Health and the JFL hospital staff regarding this measure, it became clear that there were some additional areas that needed to be addressed that was within the law and some clarification to strengthen the process. For that reason, and at the appropriate time, we'll be offering an amendment, amendment number 36-932, an amendment in the nature of a substitute to bill number 36-028. The amendment maintains the intent of the original legislation while addressing additional provisions of the existing law to provide greater clarity and improvement to the overall process of registering a birth and issuing a birth certificate. It attempts to update the provisions relating to acknowledgement of the paternity, and it provides guidance regarding the surname to be placed on the birth certificate with paternity notwithstanding being acknowledged or established. At its core, this legislation is about making a basic government service more efficient and convenient for families and at a very important time in their lives during a birth process. I look forward to hearing from the testifiers and my colleagues on the measure, and I respectfully ask for their consideration and support in this measure. Thank you very much, Mr. Chair.
1: Thank you, Vice Chair Fredericks. Deputy Commissioner, you may proceed with your testimony.
2: Would you like me to restart the entire testimony?
1: No, we already have it on the record. You may proceed.
2: Okay, before I proceed, I just want to acknowledge that our Commissioner, Justa Encarnacion, and our Assistant Commissioner, Nicole Quagwell-Sims, are not here because they are both not feeling well.
1: Okay, thank you.
2: So, acknowledgement of paternity and surname. The amendment substitutes an acknowledgement of paternity consistent with the acknowledgement procedure in Title 16, Chapter 11, establishing paternity. This gives us one recognized uniform document across the code rather than differentiating terminology in different chapters. The proposed amendment is intended to address the longstanding issue concerning the surname a child assigned to a child when the child is born outside of marriage and paternity has not yet been acknowledged or legally established. The new section establishes a clear and uniform statutory rule for determining the surname to be entered on the child's birth certificate. Where paternity has been acknowledged or otherwise legally established, the surname selected by the mother shall be entered in accordance with the applicable statutory procedure. Where paternity has not been acknowledged or established, the child shall be assigned the mother's surname. The Virgin Islands Department of Health has historically received requests from mothers seeking to assign their child a surname other than the mother's surname when paternity has not yet been established or acknowledged. This issue is not new. On June 17, 1970, a memorandum was issued by the Department of Health, by the Virgin Islands Department of Justice to provide guidance concerning how the Department of Health should address the surname of a child in circumstances where paternity has not been established. The department has relied upon and followed that guidance in administering birth registrations for decades. The proposed amendment codifies a longstanding Department of Health practice and provides a clear statutory standard for determining a child's surname at the time of birth registration. Establishing the rule in the Virgin Islands Code

0: reduce uncertainty and inconsistencies, provide parents and healthcare providers with greater clarity, and ensure that vital records and statistics personnel apply the requirement uniformly. This amendment will strengthen the birth registration process by providing a clear, consistent, and legally established procedure moving forward. We appreciate the legislature's time and consideration of the amendments and look forward to working collaboratively to ensure that the Virgin Islands Vital Records and Statistics laws continue to serve the residents of the territory effectively. We thank this body for its continued support and collaboration. We stand ready to answer your questions.
1: Thank you, Deputy Commissioner Charles. We'll now go to St. Croix. Director Baptiste.
2: Pleasant good morning again, Honorable Senator Ray Fonseca, Chairman of the Committee on Health, Hospitals, and Human Services, Vice Chair, the Honorable Hubert L. Frederick, esteemed Senators of the 36th Legislature of the United States Virgin Islands, the dedicated staff of the Governor Wang F. Louis Hospital and Medical Center and Schneider Regional Medical Center, and members of the listening and viewing audience. My name is Darlene A. Baptiste, Chief Executive Officer of the Governor Wang F. Louis Hospital and Medical Center and the Schneider Regional Medical Center, SRMC. Today, I am joined by Attorney Julie Beamerman, our legal counsel, who is here to support our testimony. Thank you for the opportunity to provide testimony on Bill Number 36-0280, an act amending Title 19, Virgin Islands Code, Part 4, Chapter 37, Subchapter 2, Section 831, Subsection A2, to provide parents of newborn children born in a government hospital with the option to receive their child's certified birth certificate by mail. JFL and SRMC supports the intent of this bill and the proposed amendment to improve the birth certificate process for families. Giving parents the option to receive their certified birth certificate by mail adds convenience and accessibility during an important transition for families with newborn children. Our hospital's current birth registration process already aligns substantially with the proposed legislation. Through our collaboration with the Virgin Islands Department of Health Office of Vital Statistics, the mother, baby, labor, and delivery units collect and electronically submit the required birth information through the Vital Statistics online portal before discharge, including applicable paternity acknowledgement documentation. Before discharge, parents are also provided with the information from the Office of Vital Statistics explaining the process for obtaining a certified copy of their newborn's U.S. Standard Certificate of Live Birth. The implementation of the Vital Statistics online portal has significantly streamlined the process and has supported an effective working relationship between the hospitals and the Office of Vital Statistics. Once the hospital has accurately collected, verified, and electronically submitted the required birth information, its role in the birth registration process is essentially complete. The subsequent processing, the issuance, and the delivery of the certified birth certificates are the responsibilities of the Office of Vital Statistics. Accordingly, JFL and SRMC supports providing parents with the option to receive their new certified birth certificate by mail. We also believe it's important that parents be informed of this option before discharge. We believe this bill accomplishes the intent of the legislation while ensuring that parents are made aware of the mailing option before leaving the hospital. It also preserves the appropriate roles of the hospitals and the Office of Vital Statistics in the birth registration and certification process. JFL, and SRMC support Bill Number 36-0280 with the proposed revisions and look forward to continuing our collaboration with the Office of Vital Statistics to provide an efficient and convenient process for the Virgin Islands families. Thank you, Mr. Chairman, and the members of the committee for the opportunity to provide this brief testimony. We are available to answer any questions you may have.
1: Thank you. Thank you, Director Cardi. Deputy Commissioner Charles, is that the full testimony for the whole Department of Health?
0: Yes, Senator, it is.
1: Okay, thank you. Is there any other testimony that's ready? You can proceed. Julie, do you have testimony on this matter?
3: No, thank you.
1: Okay. Mr. Clerk, can we please call the roll?
4: Senator Hubert L. Frederick?
5: Present.
4: Senator Frederick, present. Senator Marvin A. Blyden? Senator Blyden, present. Senator Ray Fonseca?
1: I'm here.
4: Senator Fonseca, present. Senator Alma Francis Heiliger? Senator Francis Heiliger, absent. Senator Kenneth L. Gittens? Senator Gittens, absent. Senator Milton E. Potter? Senator Potter, absent. Senator Kurt A. Vaile?
6: Here.
4: Senator Vaile, present. Mr. Chair, 4 present, 3 absent.
1: Thank you, Mr. Clerk. Is there any correspondence to be read into the record?
4: Yes, Mr. Chair. Correspondence from the Honorable Alma Francis Heiliger, dated September 29th, 2026. Greetings, Senator Fonseca. Please note for the records, I will be tardy to the Committee on Health, Hospitals and Human Services scheduled for 10 a.m. on Tuesday, September 29th, 2026 in the Early B. Otley Legislative Chambers due to a previously scheduled appointment. I will arrive as soon as possible. Thank you for your understanding. Regards, Senator Alma Francis Heiliger.
1: Please mark Senator Alma Francis Heiliger as excused. Any more correspondence, Mr. Clerk?
4: Yes, Mr. Chair.
1: Proceed.
4: Correspondence from the Honorable Milton E. Potter, dated September 29th, 2026. Dear Chairman Fonseca, due to a previously scheduled commitment, I will be tardy to today's Committee on Health, Hospitals, and Human Services meeting scheduled for today, Tuesday, September 29th, 2026. Please excuse my tardiness. I thank you in advance for your understanding in this matter and sincerely apologize for any inconvenience my tardiness may cause. Sincerely, Milton E. Potter.
1: Mr. Clerk, please mark Senator Milton Potter as excused. Any more correspondence?
4: That concludes the reading of correspondences to be read into the record at this time, Mr. Chair.
1: Thank you, Mr. Clerk. We have a quorum and we will proceed. Couple questions. So how long does it currently take to receive a newborn's birth certificate? And what happens if a parent has no permanent address?
0: I'll forward that question to Director Lorraine Benjamin Matthew, Director of Vital Statistics.
2: Lorraine Benjamin Matthew, Director of Vital Statistics, Department of Health. Presently, when the family comes into the Office of Vital Stats to request their child's birth certificate, once all of the supporting documents are completed, the process is seamless. They can get their birth certificate turned around within 3 to 5 business days as per our KPIs. So that is not an issue. We've never had an issue in the past with no particular address to be mailed. Usually the past requests to be mailed out or the request is those who may be leaving the territory and want the birth certificate to come directly to them.
6: And that's usually the past procedures that, you know, that we get those requests and we follow through within 3 to 5 business days.
1: Thank you. You know, I got to ask a question about an actual situation that happened to me while I was a senator in the 35th legislature. And I want to know if it complies with your procedure, the procedure of Title 16, Chapter 11 of establishing paternity. And this is a situation that actually happened. A mother called me, and she had given birth. And she was telling me that she did not want her husband's name to go on the birth certificate because he had been in jail for 3 years. The husband had been in jail for 3 years, and she did not want his name to go on the birth certificate. So under the established procedure, how did you rectify a situation like that?
6: Lorraine Benjamin Matthew, Director of Vital Stats, the Department of Health, and I will get the support of Attorney Jones based on the VI code. There are stipulations that we must follow.
1: Yes, can she be allowed in the well? Attorney Jones, go, proceed.
7: I'm here. Good morning. And usually when... Sorry, Makish Taylor Jones, Chief Legal Counsel. So usually when a couple is married, it's actually determined that that person's name goes onto that birth certificate.
1: So in a case like that, if the husband had been in jail for 3 years and the wife did not want his name on the birth certificate, his name still goes on the birth certificate?
7: Yes, it does.
1: Okay, thank you. And so how long does it currently take to receive a newborn birth certificate?
6: Lorraine Benjamin Matthew, Director of Vital Statistics, the Department of Health, as per our KPIs, within 3 to 5 business days. If there is a particular supporting document that we need and the parent does not have, of course, that may give a little delay, but out of 99%, once all the supporting documents are delivered to the Department of Health, Vital Stats, we turn those requests around within 3 to 5 business days.
1: Okay, good. And one final question. I'm going to go to around 5 minutes to my colleagues. But I want to know the role the hospitals play in the process and our current delays in reporting births. And are there current delays in reporting births from the hospital to the Department of Health? Can you expand on that for me, Director Baptiste?
2: Darlene Baptiste, CEO, Schneider Regional Medical Center and Wong Free Hospital. I will defer to our attorney, and she can restate what our from our testimony.
3: Thank you, Julie Bieberman, Legal Counsel. Presently, immediately upon the birth, the family is given the birth certificate application, and the information is submitted through a portal. Before the family is discharged, the information is already before in the Office of Vital Statistics. It's electronically transferred, so there's no delay on the hospital side.
1: Okay, and this is very important discussion because the birth certificates help family with obtaining, you know, such items as Social Security, Medicaid, and insurance. So if this bill is approved and it's forwarded, how long after this act is approved, this bill is approved, becomes an act, when could the mail-in option actually begin after it's approved?
3: This is Julie Bieberman, legal counsel again. At present, my understanding is that's already available and being done. So this is simply documenting the process that's in place already.
1: So you're already mailing birth certificates? How are you sending them out? Registered mail, regular mail? Tell me.
6: Lorraine Benjamin Matthew, Director of Vital Stats, the Department of Health. Once the parent comes in to the office or requests a their package to be mailed to them. Of course, we need a return stamp envelope, so it will be their choice of postage, whether it will be priority or express. We always recommend a source where the documents can be trackable. And as stated before, it's something that is already in place, similar to our mail-in request portion of the package. So that's something that is already being done. And as stated before, once they provide the return stamp envelope, and we normally express that it should be trackable, that process is delivered.
1: Okay, thank you. So the order will be Senator Marvin Blyden, Senator Kurt Vallee, and Senator Hubert Frederick. Senator Blyden, you're recognized for your 5 minutes.
8: Point of information.
1: Yes, go ahead. Proceed, Senator Vallee.
8: Thank you so much, Mr. Chair. Mr. Chair, all we're literally doing is codifying what they are already doing on a regular basis. It's really not change. So I think we could dispose of this item pretty quick without even the 5 minutes to ask questions, because we're just codifying an established practice. Thank you so much, Mr. Chair.
1: Good. Senator Blyden, let's proceed quickly. Thank you.
9: Thank you so much, Mr. Chair. And that's what I was about to say before he asked for the point of information. And I do agree with him. I was going to say we don't need 5 minutes for this, because basically all we're doing is codifying the documentation. I have a couple of questions. I'll take 2 minutes. I have a couple of questions in respect to the Office of Vital Statistics, at least in this district, the St. Thomas St. John district, the working conditions for the employees. I know I've been there several times. I've made several calls and stuff has happened. What's the condition now in that office? Because at the time, to me, it was unacceptable. What's the working condition for the employees at this time?
0: Thank you so much for that question, Senator Blyding. As of January of this year, we relocated our vital records and statistics office to the SRMC building within our community health clinic. And so our employees are now working from that location and are facing the public there on Monday, Wednesdays, and Fridays. We do, however, still have employees that access records from what we call the yard, the mm-hmm. Charles Moorhead complex, and they do so for a couple hours on Tuesdays and Thursdays. We're also in the process of making sure that the landscape of the yard, although it's not currently occupied by any DOH staff member, is also being addressed.
9: I'm very, very happy to hear that, because it's not often you get that type of results in respect to working conditions. So I'm very happy to hear that. I want to say kudos for those that were responsible for that. And in closing, let me ask in terms of your KPIs. How often do you look at a KPI? Because I was going to ask about accountability. How are you sure? How do you know that the process is being followed consistently in both districts? How is there accountability, and what does that process look like?
0: Within the Department of Health, Hadia Charles, Deputy Commissioner, within the Department of Health, we have a division dedicated particularly to process improvement. That division is run by Sandra Turner, and she works with each director on a monthly basis to review their KPI submittals. So KPI submittals on a monthly basis is a required part of their directorship, and it is reviewed every month.
9: And how long have it been at that scale, 3 to 5 business days? How long have it been at that scale?
0: I'll allow Director Benjamin Matthew to answer that accurately.
9: Very well.
6: Lorraine Benjamin Matthew, Director of Vital Stats, Department of Health. That scale has been in place, I think, from the time I came, or probably a year after. And the key performance indicator specifically that speaks to that is the percent of vital records request process for births and deaths within 3 to 5 business days. And our target is 90%. There are times that we may go, well, it's been a while in the past that we might have been just a little below 90%, and of course that was because of staffing. Since then, we have been able to accumulate, you know, one or two staff members through different grants. And if it means that the director and the assistant director, we are working directors, where we have to pitch in, and sometimes it may seem as though after hours or on the weekend that we are part of that process to make sure that we meet our KPI goals. So I, and at this time, I would also like to commend the staff as well, because, you know, we will go beyond to do what we have to do. So the 3 to 5 KPI turnaround is accurate as far as what we produce. And of course, for the past year, we've been clocking the 90% target population.
9: So are we fully staffed up at this point?
6: No, we're not. We're working with what we have. I did submit additional staffing requests that we would need. Also keep in mind, with our electronic system, we're getting ready to go in our final stage, which is having the public be able to request their birth or death certificate online. And we're hoping to have that in place by January of 2027. However, with implementing new ideas and areas where we see the room for improvement, will also allow for the room to have new staff on board to execute those new implementations that we would need to move forward. So, of course, we will need more than likely a data analyst, and it's something that I just recently prepared.
4: Time.
6: And the two positions I'm looking at is a data analyst and a vital records processing specialist to aid with the drive of the new electronic system being able to request birth and death certificate online. So, yes, we do need additional support staffing.
9: Okay, very well. And thank you so much for your responses. And I want to thank the sponsor for bringing this legislation forward in order for it to be codified. Thank you so much, Mr. Chair, for the time.
1: Thank you, Senator Blyden. Ms. Matthew, I wanted to follow up. A child is born in the hospital. You know who the mother is. You know the child is hers. What prevents, when they leave in the hospital, from getting a birth certificate? Why can't they get a birth certificate when the mother and the child leaves the hospital?
6: Lorraine Benjamin Matthew, Vital Stats Director, Department of Health. At this time, how the process is set up, when we get the live birth information from the hospital, that warrants the beginning process of preparing for the birth certificate. What I would love to see that can also aid in doing that with the information as far as the VI code, I think will be very typical. Because when we look at how other territories and states perform, I think we need to look at the bigger picture. What my ideal goal I would love to see is that a staffer from the Department of Health, Vital Records and Statistics be part of the hospital population, where we have someone at that particular site following through on the process, that, you know, before that mother leaves that facility, that she can get that birth certificate through the employee that is stationed there. I think that will be a very good plus for the department, not only the department, but for the hospital, that we have a staffer there to follow through that process and, you know, get all the vital information. So before that particular parent checks out, that the birth certificate can be given to them. I think it should be a co-relationship. We having someone there on board, I think that will make the process even better.
1: Okay, and I want some numbers for you. How many births have we had on St. Thomas, St. Croix, Water Island, and St. John? I believe there's none on Water Island, and there may be none on St. John. But what are your statistics?
6: Basically, I can give you a total number of the births. I can always get back to the committee specifically each island. But for the fiscal year 2025-2026, from October to August, we have a total of 722 births.
1: And do you have the deaths? How many persons have passed?
6: Yes, fiscal year 2025-2026, October to August, 635.
1: Okay, thank you. Senator Kurt Ville, you're recognized for your 3 minutes.
8: Thank you, Mr. Chair. Good morning to the people of the Virgin Islands. Good morning, colleagues. Good morning to the testifiers. What presently stops you from doing what you just said, to have a staff at the hospital? The Senate don't need to get involved in that. That's something internal. What stops you from establishing an MOU and doing exactly what you just said?
6: The problem that's been the problem from the time I came on board and probably even prior, funding.
8: Funding of what?
6: Funding for staff.
8: But is the same staff that you presently have that's going to do the job? You don't need a new person to account for births at the hospital. You just need coordination?
6: Coordination, and I will still insist that staffing as far as funding. I have majority.
8: Hold on. The government is not in a good position financially. So we need to begin to be creative as to how stuff is going to work. You don't need a full-time person at the hospital. You need an office space and somebody that goes there 1 or 2 hours a day to be able to take note as to the births they had the day before, begin the process, and get it done. They don't need to be a full-time person there 8 hours, because what is there to do 8 hours? It's 722 births. If you split both islands, it's no more than one a day. And some days probably have zero. So all you need is a part-time, a person who is a full-time employee going to the hospital part-time to account for the births. I don't see any need for any additional positions.
6: Okay, and if I may respond?
8: Yes.
6: Yes, and point well taken. However, to be very frank, a few years ago, I did have a staffer, but that was based on a grant. Talking about getting creative, I have, where I got grant funding to, you know, to fund certain things. Of course, it's up until a particular time.
8: Correct.
6: And we did do that, where I had someone who went in, and this was prior to the present director, and we were able to go into, at that time it was a situation where we were not getting those standard certificate of deaths on time, and we were able to go in and assist to get that information. But that will have to be an additional, like stated, because I, at the same time, because of a lot of the walk-in requests and getting ready to implement the online process, it is going to become a little bit more tedious with added implementation of services at the Department of Health.
8: Okay, I think that, and I like encourage the commissioner to look at having somebody at the hospital on a part-time basis, because you're not administering anything. You're just getting data. How many births, how many deaths? You start 8 o'clock in the morning until 10. The hospital relay that information to you. How many births you had the day before, how many deaths, you get that information, you do what you need to do, you go back to your office. The next day, you repeat the process.
4: Time.
8: You're saying that you have 2 vacant positions. We just went through the budget. Were those vacant positions recommended for funding?
6: Yes, I'm not sure if, well, I'm always asking for funding.
8: Now, were they... OMB just sent down, Government House just sent down the budget as per the request of all the various departments. Were those 2 positions included in the budget that was sent down by Government House?
6: Well, I know it was submitted. I'm not sure if it was sent down.
8: Okay, so
6: but
8: then
6: it was submitted.
8: Okay, then you need to check to see whether or not OMB did submit those 2 positions, because we did fund a number of vacant positions in the budget. And I'm looking at this whole thing. When we looked at the data for the Department of Health, when it came to personnel in September, you had only spent 75 or 76% of your budget for personnel. So monies existed for vacant position filling. So I'm sending this out to all departments. A lot of time they come before us and they say they need additional funds, but the funds are there. And they're not being spent, because we were able to reprogram $2.5 million from vacant positions at Department of Health to pay the Off Island Behavioral Health Service. So the monies are there, so I would encourage you to submit whatever you need to submit for those particular positions, if that is the priority of the commissioner. And my last question, how is paternity established?
6: Paternity paternity is established, there's a document given to us from the Department of Justice, Paternity and Child Support, and that particular document, it asks for information for the mother and the father that is being recorded. A copy of that is sent back to the Department of Justice, a copy given to the father and a copy to the mother, and a copy stays with Vital Records and Statistics.
8: Okay. So I am literally sure if you have a discussion with the CEO that you guys can come up with a solution as to how we can work out in terms of you having somebody there on a part-time basis to be able to document or perhaps a different idea. But I know it could work.
6: And if I may, also the new electronic system that we have, it does lean to consideration for uploading documents. So it doesn't have to come way of hard copy, but it will be scanned and updated to the electronic system.
8: Okay. And we uploaded all type of stuff to register your vehicle, you know, much less to deal with birth certificates and everything else. There are departments that have effectively done an excellent job in online registration, online everything. And I know sometimes we just need to find out from that department, well, what did you do in this particular area to be able to effectively digitize or utilize technology to make the process easier. Thank you so much, Mr. Chair.
1: Thank you. Thank you, Senator Vele. And Ms. Matthew, that makes a whole lot of sense. I think you, the Department of Health and the hospital should sit down and have a MOA, whichever one you want, and get this, in-house. I call it an in-house process street. I got a text from someone here. You're requiring a new birth certificate. The small board paper that they used to have is no longer effective. This person was trying to get a real ID. Do you have an announcement for the public on the reason, or is that true?
0: I'm sorry, can you clarify the question?
1: This person was trying to get a real ID, you know, the driver's license real ID, the one with the star on it. And the old board certificate, the board paper used to be a small one, like maybe a 6x6, but they're now requiring a big one, an 8.5x11. Can you give us a reason for that?
6: Lorraine Benjamin, want to go ahead, DC Charles, or you want me to respond?
0: I can start and then you can add to it.
6: No problem.
0: Deputy Commissioner Hadia Charles, it sounds as though the real ID agency is requesting a particular sized birth certificate. If that is the request coming from them, then they may not be aware, but our Vital Statistics Records Office has updated that birth certificate where it now looks like other birth certificates issued within the United States and other jurisdictions. So that old birth certificate was very archaic. And so we've come to the point now where the new or recently issued birth certificate is one that falls in line with jurisdictions around the United States.
1: So the bottom line is the old board paper is no longer valid.
0: Not at all. That's not the bottom line.
1: Okay, well, tell me.
0: Director Matthew?
6: Yes. Lorraine Benjamin Matthew, Director of Vital Records and Statistics, Department of Health. The old birth certificate is still usable, and it's very clear when we got the new certified paper. Of course, all correspondence was sent all over the world to include our local and private agencies, to include Homeland Security, everyone. What I can tell you the problem may be is that when they go to these other agencies to request whatever documentation they need, it has to be legible. And of course, with the old birth certificates, that was how many years ago. So a lot of times when they go to renew, it's not legible. So that agency, of course, will send them to Vital Stats to request a new birth certificate where it's legible. So that basically will be the issue. But they can still use their old birth certificate once it's in good condition. That's not a problem.
1: Okay, thank you for that clarification. You know, it's encouraging in that the Virgin Islands, even though we have a sizable, retired senior population, is encouraging that there are more births than deaths. As a matter of fact, there were 722 births, 635 persons passed away. So we're actually 87 more, and that's positive. So can you give us a price? How much is for the birth certificate, and how much is for the death certificate?
6: Great question. Lorraine Benjamin Matthew, Director of Vital Records and Statistics, Department of Health. I just want to inform the legislature, of course, we're going to be coming back with a new fee schedule. The last schedule was 1994, so the prices are way outdated. Presently, it's $12 on island application for a birth and death certificate. Off island, $15 for a birth and death certificate.
1: Okay, good. And one final question before I go to the bill sponsor. If a parent dies and they have, say, 10 children, are all 10 children authorized to get an original copy of the death certificate? And how does that work with the funeral homes? Because I've had some issues where some persons couldn't get a death certificate from the funeral home of their sibling for whatever personal matter. So tell me how that works.
6: Okay, once the death occurs, the information comes from the hospital to the funeral home, and then to Vital Records and Statistics. At the hospital, the doctor fills out the information. It's sent through our electronic system to the funeral home. At the funeral home, that family, the informant, will get in touch with the funeral home and give all the other data and or information that is needed. Once that is completed, then it's sent to the Office of Vital Records and Statistics. Within that request will be the request for how much birth certificate is being requested. Once that process is already done, any family member that is related to that deceased comes to the Office of Vital Records and Statistics, and or if they're off island, they can mail in an application request, and that death certificate is released to them. Once they're family members, they are entitled to a copy of that death certificate.
1: Good. Can you give that number? Because the person is actually off island, and they will contact you right away. Can you give that number?
6: Sure. There's two numbers. There is the work cell phone number for the office, which is 340-643-6302. And as the director, I also have a work cell number, and I'm reachable on that as well, 340-474-9749.
1: Thank you so kind.
8: Point of information?
1: Yes, Senator Vele, you're recognized.
8: No, based on the same line, in the legislation as written, Bill Number 36-0280, should we codify the fee of $10, or should we say administrative fee to be determined by the Department of Health? Because if it's $10, then if you want to change from 10, you got to come back to the legislature. Should it be more flexible, or what's your thinking? Like, you just said that you're coming before us, right, for increase in fees, so for death certificate and birth certificate. Should those 2 years be established by the Department of Health, yes, or should we continue to codify the amount?
6: I'm Lorraine Benjamin Matthew, Director of Vital Records and Statistics, the Department of Health. I did make recommendations based on that, and I think, and I did state that being that we're going to be coming towards the legislature for the fee schedule increase, that it should be something that is stated by our office as to what the fee should be. And that's one of the reasons why we have not finalized, because we needed to go back and revisit some other things and cross-reference. So yes, I do agree.
8: Okay, thank you. So when are you going to have that document for us?
6: Oh, we're ready to go. We just needed to clarify one other thing with our vendor.
8: Okay, thank you so much.
1: Thank you. Senator Lorenzo Fredericks, bill sponsor, you're recognized.
10: Thank you very much, Mr. Chair. Just to continue on that discussion, for each death certificate requested by a family member, is there a fee or is it free?
6: No, Lorraine Benjamin Matthew, Director of Vital Records and Statistics. There is a fee for each. And if I may, that's another concern and a reason why, since on board, we did get the new birth certificate. And one of the reasons I wanted to put on record, too, because the previous birth certificate, we had a lot of fraudulent issues. And with the new certified paper, we have the hologram, we have the flag, you lift it above your head, you see where, you know, it's a nice detailed paper. And we need to do the same for the death certificate. Right now, the death certificate paper is very plain, 8.5 by 11, a portrait, a landscape version of it. And we do get a lot of questions, especially from foreign countries, if it's legal, although we have the seal, you can feel, you know, the seal perforated on it. But we need a better look for our death certificate. However, it's going to be very much cost effective, and I got to make sure that, of course, with a free schedule, we're not going to recuperate every dollar, but we'll be able to get more monies. And, for example, a family can request up to 12, 15 death certificate. If we're going to pay for that particular type of paper, we have to have the funding to back it. But we would love to change or to see the change, a different face for the death certificate paper, like any other territory or state. We need to come into compliance, especially the face value, the look of it.
10: Thank you very much, Mr. Chair.
1: I'd like to recognize the presence of Senator Kenneth Gittins, our Vice President. Senator Gittins, you're recognized for your 3 minutes.
8: Point of information first, Mr. Chair.
1: Proceed, Senator Vailey.
8: Thank you so much. I just wanted to say, Ms. Matthew, that I'm almost sure that every other jurisdiction or state charge for every copy and make sure that the cost is recouped by the department. So if you're going to improve or move to a different level, if a family want 12, you got to pay for the 12. Or you got to be satisfied with one or two. So we definitely have to charge that. Please don't pass on any other charge to the government of the Virgin Islands. Make sure that everything that you guys do, that you're able to capture that cost because you're moving to a different level. Thank you so much, Mr. Chair.
1: Thank you, Senator Vailey. And before I go to Senator Gittins, I got a copy of 19 VI code section 833 section A, presumption of legitimacy. And it says a child born to a mother who is legally married is considered legitimate unless evidence to the contrary is presented. It is presumed that the husband is the father of the child and should be so stated unless the mother gives information to the contrary. In this particular instance, the mother was given information that the father was in jail for 3 years and was not the father, but the birth certificate was still issued with the husband as the father. So I think it's already codified. So we need to look at that 19 VI code section 833. Senator Gittins, you're recognized for your 3 minutes.
7: Points of information.
1: Yes. Proceed. Who is asking? I can't see you. But
7: Attorney Marquise Taylor-Jones.
1: Yes, proceed, attorney.
7: So going back to the scenario that you made in terms of presumption of legitimacy, once that couple is married, whether or not that person stepped out, it's going to be presumed that that's the child's father. The only way that now that you're now able to now say that that's not the child's father, you have to have paternity established. So the information in contrary would not be word of mouth. It would be actually going to vital stats and saying, hey, this person, another gentleman filled out the voluntary paternity form. Now it's established that that individual is the father, not the person who's in jail. So word of mouth in terms of evidence is not necessarily something to determine that legitimacy, because once you're married, whether or not you stepped out, that's the father's child. He's the father of the child.
1: Okay, that's interesting. I think we need to clarify that because the mother, the wife, was actually telling me, she called me and said that the father has been in jail for 3 years. He is not the father. But the birth certificate still showed his name. The lady did not want someone that was not the father on the birth certificate. She was being honest, and she wanted to clarify. So I think we have to look at that, Senators. Senator Gittins, you're recognized for your 3 minutes.
11: Thank you, Mr. Chair. Good morning to all. I'll stay away from that one to get one song like Pure Mele. But I want to first say thank you to the bill sponsor for bringing this measure forward. And I've been listening to the discussion, great discussion. I just have a couple of questions, and it's appeared that the Vital Statistics Director was in my head or something as she spoke about fraud, because I wanted to ask whether or not you believe that there should be any more additional safeguards put in place to prevent any fraudulent activity.
6: Lorraine Benjamin Matthew, Director of Vital Records and Statistics, the Department of Health. I think what's in place right now is as far as the certified paper, I think we did a good thing with that, because that was basically most of the issues. They being able with the 4x6, because it was done on a typewriter.
11: I want you to eat up my time.
6: I know. It was done on a typewriter. Since then, that process has changed where it's actually printed from the printer onto the certified security paper. So I think as far as that goes, I think we're okay. And then also just to add that we are in contact with Homeland Security and all those other agencies if we feel a need that we need to recommend some type of concern. So we have those relationships.
11: So you're at a comfortable level with regards to the safeguards?
6: Yes.
11: Okay. Now, I believe I heard the majority leader might have asked the question, but I still wanted to ask specifically to the Department of Health. Is there a designated vital statistics representative or staff member that works directly or is at the hospital working alongside OBGYN or the maternity department to ensure that the birth record is totally completed, verified, and transmitted without delay? Because especially listening to what I just heard the chairman explaining, I don't understand how somebody's name could get on the document without it being first verified.
6: Yes. Lorraine Benjamin Matthew, Director of Vital Stats, the Department of Health. Yes, as stated before, also by the director of the hospital, we do have a very close working relationship, and I'm so pleased with that. And we do have a staff on each island who deals directly with labor and delivery if there's any questions and or concerns.
1: Time.
11: And I'm happy, Mr. Chair. May I?
1: Proceed.
11: Thank you. I'm happy we're having this discussion as well, because I too had another piece of legislation which I didn't see the support, so I didn't bring it forward just yet, but where people could have gotten a paternity exam before they left the hospital to ensure who is who in this case. And listening to today's discussion, I'm like disappointed in myself that I didn't bring the measure. But it needs to come forward again so that the type of scenario that the chairman just described will not happen. What's the department's current average turnaround time for a newborn certificate once the hospital submits the birth certificate information? Specifically, can a parent receive the certificate the same day, within a few days, or it generally takes longer?
6: Lorraine Benjamin Matthew, Director of Vital Stats, Department of Health. Once the family comes in or the mother comes into the office, it's within 3 to 5 business days turnaround.
11: All right. And to the hospital, I wanted to know, is there a clear publicly available document or some standard that tells parents exactly what they need to provide, what the hospital is responsible for, or what statistics is responsible for what vital statistics that is responsible for and how long they should expect to wait.
2: Darlene Baptiste, CEO, JFL SRMC. To your question, Senator, the hospital's current process aligns substantially with what is required through the portal, the patient portal, upon discharge. So mother, baby, or the delivery unit is in direct contact with vital statistics should the need arise. But at the point of discharge, all the information is submitted that's gleaned at that time.
11: So is this information also telling you how long they should expect to wait, whether they receive a certificate in person, online, or by email? I'm trying to see if you have a substantive document that will give them this information.
2: Yes, I will have counsel speak specifically to the process.
11: No. I don't want counsel to tell me about the process. I just want you to tell me if you have this document available for a parent who just delivered a child to have this information firsthand, in
2: hand.
11: Yes,
2: the process is given to the parent, to the mother.
11: Thank you.
2: In real time.
11: Thank you. Thank you, Mr. Chair, for the leniency. At the appropriate time, I'm looking forward to supporting this measure and probably in the future bringing that other measure forward. Thank you.
1: Yes, thank you, Senator Gittins. And yes, I know that we had planned to move that and then you had reconsidered. But I think in light of our discussion today, I think it's an appropriate time to move your legislation. I wanted to ask one final question before I entertain a motion. Of the 722 births, I know this bill is specifically for the hospitals, but are there any births that are outside of a clinical setting, like in homes or in other locations? Are all, do you have the statistics, Ms. Matthew, of all the births in the hospitals or in a clinical setting, or are there other births in other locations?
6: Lorraine Benjamin Matthew, Director of Vital Records and Statistics, the Department of Health. Yes, we do have home births.
1: Okay, and so?
6: And if I may add, with the home births, there's also an application process. The packages are to other OBGYN, midwives. If they need a if they need the application, they get it from our office. There's documents that they fill out, information that they get from their private doctor. There is a fee for a home birth. That's part of the fee schedule that we have to up that fee. So there's a whole package that they submit to us, and within the same 3 to 5 days, once we have all the supporting documents, the birth certificate is presented to the family.
1: You know, that's awesome because, you know, I am also a home birth. I was the last of 7 children, and my mother had told me that all she needed was a midwife, and I was born right in Savan, Vestagara. So that's good to know that the home births still continue. And is the process safe, and do they all have the midwife and the other type of nurse? I forgot the name of it, but do you supervise and monitor the process? Of
6: Lorraine Benjamin Matthew, Director of Vital Records and Statistics, the Department of Health. Yes, it's a concise, well in-depth application where we need documentations also from the midwife and or physician. We need information as far as where they live, their lease, where they work. So it's an in-depth application. It's not a fly-by-night. They have to follow particular procedures in getting that birth certificate. It must be documented just as if they were at the hospital. All information is needed.
1: Awesome. Senator Gittins, you're recognized for your point of information.
11: I would have actually yielded until after the last speaker. I could wait.
1: Okay.
11: I could see if it will be addressed in his comments.
1: Okay.
11: Thank you.
1: Bill sponsor, Senator Fredericks, you may proceed.
10: Thank you very much, Mr. Chair. I wanted to just touch on some real quick. This electronic portal that we've been talking about, that I'm so happy we're utilizing technology. At the hospital, Director CEO Baptiste, what's the title position of the person that's utilizing the system there? And the same thing to you, Director Matthews. What's the title position that's utilizing it? Are they certified? Is there any specific training that's required, or is it a regular software that we just utilize?
2: The Darlene Baptiste, CEO, SRMC JFL, the mother baby unit has a caseworker that interfaces with our medical records, HIM. So that, those are the individuals who have access and work with the Department of Health specifically to the portal.
6: Lorraine Benjamin Matthew, Director of Vital Statistics, the Department of Health. Yes, it's the Vital Information Tracking Application.